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You're listening to the Humming Wires here on your very own community radio station. We just heard some Bo Diddley, Our Love Will Never Go. Before that, Captain Beefheart, Grow Fins, from the 1971 album The Spotlight Kid. Also had some Cure in there, Fire in Cairo. And we start off with Luna, Sideshow by the Seashore, from Penthouse, going back to 1995. Well, we're fixing to kick off hour number two here on tonight's show. So much more music to get to. So don't go anywhere. Here's some of the Humming Wires on WRFI.

You're listening to The Humming Wires on WRFI, community radio from the very heart of the Finger Lakes. We just heard Hidden Ritual, a Love Bottle, from their 2016 album, Always, on Monophonus Press. Salty Dog before that was Seed the Storm. I also heard some Move in there, The Move, to be exact. That was Omnibus. And we start off with the Grateful Dead, of course, doing Brown Eyed Women. That particular version was from What a Long Strange Trip It's Been, which was compiled and put out in 1977. All right, we got so much more music to get to coming up right now on The Humming Wires on your community radio station, WRFI.

eyes fail. It seems like the extreme is the new extreme. I'm not here for a long time. I'm just here for a good time. And it's Warren Point Blank. Point Break. Yeah, dreams are cheap. Slow right down now. There's a dream life in the wake up. The vinyl's easy. So this is the fake up.

Hello, everybody. You're listening to The Humming Wires on WRFI. That was just the great Johnny Frierson. You were sent to this world from Have You Been Good to Yourself, which Light in the Attic put out in 2016. The story behind that is that somebody found a homemade cassette tape at a Salvation Army in Memphis that Johnny Frierson made. And eventually it made its way to the people at Light in the Attic, and they put it out. Pretty incredible. The Clean before that was Back in the Day. We also had some Jerry Jeff Walker in there. Hill Country Rain, live from 1972. And we kicked off with Bonnie Dobson. Good Morning Rain. A lot of rain in there. It happens. Well, we are in the home stretch here, but we got more to get to. So let's just keep the music going here on The Humming Wires on your community radio station, of course, WRFI, which can be heard at 88.1 FM in Ithaca, 91.9 FM in Watkins Glen, and 89.7 FM across the Southern Finger Lakes. 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All right, let's go back to the music.

0: You're listening to WRFI. My name is John. This is The Humming Wires. We just heard some Toshaki Miyake, Best Friend. Before that, Medicine, Time Baby 3. Now, as I understand it, it appears only on the Crow original motion picture soundtrack from 1994. It's possible it's on some Medicine record. Just not that familiar with the band. Dumb Dumb Girls before that, and The Rest of Our Lives. We'll start off with Psychic Eels, Mind Days. From the realm Hazed Dream. No doubt about it. Well, we only got a couple minutes left here in the program for this week. We got time for a couple more tracks. Which is what we're going to do before we get out of here. Cram a couple in. Lots more great music coming up at 9 here on WRFI, so don't go anywhere. As for us, we got a couple more to do. We got a little bit of time here. Before we get out of here, unfortunately it's looking pretty ugly for us Sabres fans out there. It's a little dark, but there's a lot of time left. Anything can happen. How about a little Sir Douglas Quintet? Juice us up a little bit. 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
1: Let's get out of here, man. Come on. Lala, I will be here in the morning for your harmony. I want you fresh as a daisy at 9 o'clock.
2: Nine?
1: Nine.

yard, everybody. That's going to do it for the Humming Wire this week. Thank you so much for tuning in. Hope you enjoyed the show. More music coming up here on New York Community Radio Station, WRFI. As for me, I'll see y'all next week. Adios.

Do you know? I remember when you were here with me. I remember when you were here.

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0: like I've never did it. 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
1: Cindy, Mama, you understand that?
2: No.
1: Well, like, I don't understand how you can, because, like, I've been to, you know, Paris, Beirut, you know, I've been to Iraq, Iran, Eurasia, you know, I speak very, very fluent Spanish. Todo está bien chévere. You understand that?
2: Bien chévere.
1: Chévere. Is that right, Mama?
2: Yeah,
1: because I got my shaking room on the

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No, he just keeps rolling, keeps on just rolling along. Keeps on rolling. He don't plant tears, no, and don't plant cotton, no, and them that plants them.

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0: 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What's that about?
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2: From Feature Story News in Washington, I'm Kate Fisher. U.S. President Donald Trump is reportedly weighing strikes on Iran following more threats to agree to a deal. Allies of UK Prime Minister Keir Starmer say he won't set out any timetable for his departure, despite calls for him to do so. And Hungary's new prime minister is increasing pressure on the country's president over whether officials linked to former Prime Minister Viktor Orban should remain in key state positions.

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0: pés bordados, um rádio de pilha. 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
1: Ana Maria Santoro.
0: No próximo ano.

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Mostly sunny this morning, then a slight chance of some showers and thunderstorms in the afternoon. High temperatures will reach 91. Chance of showers and thunderstorms continues into the overnight hours, with mostly cloudy skies and lows around 63. For Wednesday, showers are likely, with highs around 73. 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

0: This is Katie of I Really Mean It here on WRFI. 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
1: From Feature Story News in New Delhi, I'm Neha Punia. U.S. President Donald Trump says he's called off a military attack on Iran scheduled for Tuesday after leaders of three Middle Eastern powers asked him to hold off. Two teenage gunmen have killed three at an Islamic center in San Diego in California in what is suspected to be a hate crime. The U.S. Justice Department is dropping a criminal fraud case against Asia's richest person, Gautam Adani, ending one of the highest profile cases against his conglomerate.

Severin, Severin, speak so slightly. Severin, down on your bended knee. Taste the whip in love not given lightly.

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1: Hi, I'm Brian DeShazer, director of the Pacifica Radio Archives, and this is From the Vault, our weekly series that takes the history out of the oldest and largest collections of public radio programming in the United States and puts it back on the radio. 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

Hoffman, former music director of WBAI in New York City. Starting in March of 1969, the concerts were at WBAI Studios, a deconsecrated church on East 62nd Street. It was a new kind of concert experience for New Yorkers, one that broke the mold of museum and music hall concerts by boasting, among other things, free admission, although audience donations paid for the performers, refreshments, and floor seating. The church's excellent acoustics and eclectic schedule of musical acts packed the house and included folk singers, chamber musicians, electronic composers, country fiddlin', Brazilian percussionists, and even spoken word poets. The series shared a group of award-winning engineers and producers, including two-time Grammy Award winner David Rapkin, Edward Woodard, and Eric Salzman. Thanks to archivist Joseph Gallucci for his research on this series during the Grammy Foundation project that digitized and preserved these recordings. This week, we present a concert that was broadcast December 17, 1976 on WBAI in New York City and was recorded at St. Michael's Episcopal Church on West 99th in Amsterdam. This will be the first national broadcast of this program. The chorus and orchestra of the New York Cantori are conducted by Barbara Lingenbach. The New York Cantori performs at St. Michael's Episcopal Church on West 99th and Amsterdam in New York City. The chorus and orchestra is conducted by Barbara Lingenbach. The Cantori performs A Fanfare for Diebenkorn by Eric Richards, performed by Frank Holstica, trumpet, Jack Shoulder, trumpet, and Ed Morgenstern, trumpet. Prelude and Fugue in D Major by Johann Sebastian Bach, performed by Paul Martin Mackey, organ. A carol, Joyful Hearts to Heaven Raise. Singet frisch und wohlgemut by Hugo Distler. Alleluia excita Domine potentium by Heinrich Isaac. Virgin Bella by Guillaume Dufay, performed by Rosalind Reese, soprano, Ruth Leach, viola da gamba, and Michael Southwell, recorder. A medley of O Magnum Mysterium by Peter Maxwell Davies. Tom Luis de Victoria and Francis Poulenc, arranged for unaccompanied chorus. Hodi Christus Natus Est by Giovanni Pierluigi de Palestrina. Other soloists include Douglas Perry, tenor, and Harris Poor, bass. This was recorded in stereo by Judy Sherman and Steve Rath for WBAI's Music Department and the Free Music Store. It was hosted in 1972 by Candy Cohen, and now the New York Cantori, performing at St. Michael's Episcopal Church on West 99th Street in Amsterdam, December 17th, 1972.

I hope you will all join and sing with us the melody that is printed in your program notes. And the chorus will lead you.

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We are presenting 60 minutes of the 90-minute concert. 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And now back to St. Michael's Episcopal Church on West 99th Street in Amsterdam, New York City, December 17th, 1976, for the New York Cantori Concert.

Welcome to WBAI's free music store. We've already been through half of the concert, as you can tell. And you can also tell that we're not in our usual location tonight, which is down on East 62nd Street at WBAI. In fact, we are here at St. Michael's Episcopal Church, and the reason we're here is because this was a special concert with lots of performers, and especially the Bach Cantata, which will be performed after intermission, is a very large work requiring a lot of space. We've been listening to the New York Cantori Chorus, Soloists, and Orchestra, conducted by Barbara Lingelbach. This concert was produced for the Free Music Store by the Gomer Rees Collection. The first piece was Fanfare for Debrecourn, performed by trumpets, and the performers were Frank Hostica, Jack Shoulder, and Ed Morgenstern. Oh, and the piece was written by Eric Richards. Then came the Organ Prelude by Bach, Prelude and Fugue in D major, which was performed by the organist Paul Martin Mackey. Next, there was a carol which we all sang, Joyful Hearts to Heaven Raise. Okay, the motets that we heard were Sing It Frisch by Hugo Distler, Alleluia Exita Domine by Heinrich Isaac, and those two were a cappella. Next was Virginia Bella by Guillaume Dufay, and that was performed by Rosalind Rees Soprano, Ruth Leach Gamba, and Michael Southwell Recorder. Then there was a medley on O Magnum Mysterium for unaccompanied chorus by Peter Maxwell Davies, Vittoria Poulenc, and then there was a complete the complete setting by Peter Maxwell Davies. Then we heard a Christmas motet by Palestrina, Hodie Christus Natus Est. And after intermission, I'm not going to announce this later, so we will be hearing the Bach Cantata No. 21. The soloists with the New York Cantori tonight that I have not mentioned will be Douglas Perry tenor and Harris Poor on bass. And, okay. I'd like to give some credit to the WBAI people who are here recording the concert tonight, Judy Sherman and Steve Rath from WBAI's music department.

And that does it for this week's program. From the Vault is produced by Brian DeShazer and Mark Torres, with assistance from the Pacifica Radio Archive staff, Sean Dulles, Edgar Toledo, Mariana Berkovich, Jolene Beiser, Joseph Gallucci, and Holly Rose McGee. From the Vault is presented as part of the Pacifica Radio Archives Preservation and Access Project, funded mostly from Pacifica listeners' support. Our Preservation and Access Project activities are funded this year in part by a matching grant from the National Historical Publications and Records Commission at the National Archives and Records Administration in Washington, D.C. Our project, American Women Making History and Culture, 1963 to 1982. From the Vault is heard on the Pacifica Radio Network. I've been your host, Brian DeShazer, and thanks for listening and keeping our history alive.

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0: But I do feel like one of the things that is happening and that I'm happy to be part of is that I think that we're in the middle of a paradigm shift. And the paradigm shift for me happens through storytelling, in particular through, I feel like, Carl Jung talked about how as a species, we are lacking a mythology. Our mythologies have collapsed. They no longer explain the world. And so to me, novels, in particular novels that are sort of this, I consider this to be kind of an entertainment and, you know, a fun novel, but it's also a novel that has a sort of serious aspect to it. And this is part of weaving the new tapestry, the tapestry of a new mythology that will hopefully help to shift the paradigm.
1: That's Tim Weed. He joins us to talk about his forthcoming novel, The Gatepost. It's a speculative thriller that blends archaeology, psychedelics, quantum theory, and Mesoamerican mythology into a story about grief, consciousness, and humanity's fractured relationship with nature. Then Farah Naz Rishi discusses The Flightless Birds of New Hope, a funny, tender, and deeply moving novel about three siblings brought back together after the death of their parents and the escape of the family cockatoo. Both books ask what it takes to move forward after loss, and whether connection to family, to nature, or to something larger than ourselves can help us find our way.

0: This is Writer's Voice, compelling conversations with authors who challenge, inspire, and inform. Thanks for joining us this hour. I'm Francesca Rhiannon. What if ancient spiritual traditions and modern quantum theory were pointing toward the same hidden reality? In The Gatepost, novelist Tim Weed follows a woman searching for answers about her father's mysterious disappearance into a strange, possibly parallel world connected to Mesoamerican mythology. But beneath the adventure and suspense, the novel asks much larger questions about consciousness, humanity's destructive relationship with nature, and whether modern life has cut us off from older forms of wisdom we need to revive. Tim Weed joins me to talk about the inframundo, sacred medicines, storytelling, and why he believes literature can help create new ways of understanding our place in the world. Here's our conversation. Tim Weed, welcome back to Writer's Voice.
1: It's great to be back. Thanks for having me, Francesca.
0: Last time we spoke with you, it was about the Afterlife Project, which also took place in more or less contemporary world and then a world totally different. So first tell us about these two settings of the novel, The Gatepost.
1: Yeah, sort of the main story, I guess it would say the story that it begins with is set in contemporary Vermont, maybe slightly near future, but contemporary Vermont, a rural property that's kind of in a fictional corner of Vermont. This is a story of a daughter who has basically given up her career and her marriage in order to follow her obsession, which is writing a book about her father who disappeared under mysterious circumstances 20 years earlier. So she leaves her job and her life in San Francisco and moves back to rural Vermont to the 300-acre property where she grew up and is sort of researching her father's life. He was kind of an amateur scientist, an archaeologist, an amateur scientist. He kept field journals, and she finds an old field journal that talks about a cave on the property and a series of experiments that he did very close to the end of his life involving psilocybin mushrooms. And she's like, there's no cave on this. She knows the property well. There's no cave on this property. She searches and searches for it, and then she can't find it. She finally hires a local geologist, a geological consultant, to help her find the cave. And things get strange from there. And then the second timeline is, it takes place in a mysterious place that could either be the Mesoamerican underworld, the inframundo, or it could be a place, an alternative world that's either, you know, someplace from deep geological history, or we don't really know at the beginning where this place is. And it's about this scientist who finds himself in this place and is trying desperately to find his way home to his family, sort of wandering this landscape, trying to figure out how he could possibly get back to his family. So more or less, those are the two timelines.
0: So the book clearly draws on traditions where psilocybin is used, not recreationally, of course, but as a tool for knowledge. What kinds of insights do these experiences make possible that conventional scientific methods might miss?
1: So I was really inspired when I started this book by the work of Richard Evan Schultes and Albert Hofmann, Gordon Wasson, some of the pioneers, you know, in the Western world anyway, of studying psychedelic or entheogenic transportation. And so this kind of led me to what a lot of these guys were studying, which were the early, especially for me, it was especially the early Mesoamerican societies, when these sacred medicines were used to access alternative worlds and for healing and things like that. And so it's also, I've sort of been fascinated by all of the interest lately in hallucinogenics and what they can do in terms of the human mind and in terms of the human spirit and kind of opening us up to the larger world and to the possibilities. And so that was kind of what the area that I was interested in exploring with this book.
0: Just parenthetically, Albert Hofmann was a very good friend of the German writer Ernst Jünger. And Jünger and Hofmann took many trips together. And my father read a book that Jünger wrote, a novel called Godenholm, which was about the psychedelic experience. And he went to Germany to meet the great man. and ended up with a 13-year friendship because my father was very much into the very same experiences.
1: Well, that's so fascinating. I really need to read that book. That sounds fascinating. It really does seem like a lot of people are on a similar track these days, and for good reason. You know, I think that it's a very interesting development in terms of human inquiries, in terms of, you know, what's the meaning of our existence and how can we, you know, how can we live on this earth in a way that is more in harmony with nature as opposed to being opposed to it or standing above it somehow.
0: Exactly. And we'll get to that part of it. But I want to explore the idea of the inframundo a little bit more because it's both a spiritual concept and you posit a possible literal destination. You connect, in fact, in many ways, there's a kind of bridge between science and spiritualism in this novel, The Gatepost. So, Tim, we talk a little bit about the connections between the inframundo and what you posit as a potential explanation for this, the multiverse.
1: Yeah, so that I'm fascinated by, and I was in terms of the Afterlife Project as well, is that the convergence between science and the spiritual. And in this case, there's a book called the Popol Vuh. It's the Popol Vuh is actually, you know, the sort of Mayan origin myth. And so I read this and, you know, and I read other accounts of the inframundo, which is very interesting because if you look at the Mesoamerican societies all had similar beliefs. They were all kind of descended from the same people and sort of the same spiritual and, let's just say spiritual ancestry. And the inframundo, the Mesoamerican inframundo, consists of several different worlds or worlds with several different chambers. Usually it's 9 or 13 or whatever. And basically in each of these different worlds, you can experience different things. And so this really struck me as I was reading it, this idea of these different worlds that are sort of like they're coexisting with our own world. It's, you know, we call it the underworld, but that's not really precisely accurate. The inframundo, as it's understood by these Mesoamerican societies, is something that coexists with our own world, but it's just kind of under the surface a little bit. And that struck me as very similar to the many worlds theory of quantum physics, you know. And so I was very interested in kind of exploring that. And in terms of, I don't feel that I have any particular access to the truth of this or not, but it does feel true. And it was certainly in terms of something to explore in the context of a novel like this, it seemed well suited to, you know, that this idea that maybe the Mesoamerican inframundo, and when people are talking about the Mesoamerican inframundo, which it was accessed by shamanic ceremonies involving entheogenic drugs, is actually accessing the same place as that one that's described in the many worlds theory, where we have these alternative worlds. So that was the thing that I was exploring in this book.
0: I'm intrigued by your idea, by what you said when you said this feels true. What do you base that feeling on?
1: Well, I guess I sort of, you know, if I go back a little bit more in terms of, I mean, I've talked a little bit about the research that I've done in terms of reading for this book, but there's also a lot of life experience that went into this book. I actually, as a young guy in high school and college, but particularly in high school, experimented quite a lot with hallucinogenics, with LSD, with mushrooms, and it actually had a huge influence on me. It was difficult in some ways. It led to some very difficult experiences, but it also led to an opening of my mind. And I'm a writer. And so that so many of the things, I'm a fiction writer, so many of the things that I've written go back to this early experience with hallucinogenic drugs and this sense of a big world, of a new worlds being opened up and new perspectives being opened up. So in a sense, that's kind of where it comes from, this idea of exploring this. Did I experience 9 chambers of the inframundo? Not exactly, no, but I did experience some interesting places and some interesting perspectives on the world. So I think that's kind of the truth that I'm trying to get at with this book.
0: Do you care to share one of them with us?
1: Well, I don't know. I mean, not a particular world. I've never told anyone. Well, actually, that's not such true. I have written a story about this, but when I was in high school, we used to go to this granite quarry, which was deep in the woods. You'd walk through this birch forest and you'd get to this granite quarry, and you'd hang out there all day, and you'd, you know, sit in the sun on the ledge and jump off these big cliffs. And so one day I took actually a couple of days probably, I took LSD there with some friends and had the feeling, this feeling of sort of being like a god. It was almost like I was experiencing in a sense the Icarus myth. I could stand on perched on this platform overlooking where I was about to jump, a 40-foot drop, and I could sort of see in almost in the detail of an architectural drawing, exactly to the millimeter where my arc would be, where I'd be landing in the water. And it just this feeling of being all powerful. And so it wasn't a different world, but it was a sense of complete alteration of reality. And it was an amazing experience. But of course, the problem with that is, as the Greeks said, know thyself. They weren't talking about, oh, get to know yourself. They were talking about know what your limitations are. Know that you are not a god. And so the come down from that experience was very, very difficult psychologically, and actually kind of precipitated a long, almost clinical depression for me. And so that was a very, very, but it was something that was such an important experience for me that it's something that I one of my short stories in my short story collection, A Field Guide to Murder and Fly Fishing, actually deals with this very thing. So that's one memory I have, but maybe that gets to your question a little bit. I could think of other things. I didn't have sort of stereotypical hallucinations in terms of, oh, actually that's not true. I did have some. The other one that I'll tell you about is one time I was at a Grateful Dead concert at Red Rocks in Denver, which is an amazing, I don't know if you've been there, but it's an amazing venue because it's this huge sandstone, almost sculptural place where you're in between these huge sandstones and you look, and in the distance is the glittering lights of Denver. And this I had a more of a stereotypical hallucination wherein all the people I was looking at started to turn into look very much like lizards. And not only in terms of, it wasn't just that they look like lizards, it's that they had the personality of lizards. They were cold, heartless, and I was in the middle of this crowd, and I sort of, it was very, very intense. So
0: Well, these really come up. There are echoes of these in your novel, Tim Wade in the Gatepost. There is a passage into a realm, there are cold-eyed, pitiless forces that are described there, like the lizard. There is, of course, this is called Granite World.
1: yes.
0: So, also, I actually have to follow up with what you spoke about your experience. My first, and I've only had a very small number of psychedelic trips, but the first one I took was with LSD. And I know what you mean about that feeling of power, but I did not feel it that I was a god. What I felt was that I felt my complete integration with everything that existed. I mean, when I waved my hand, the stars exploded, but it was an egoless experience.
1: And that's the better approach. And that, so these days, more in more recent times when I've taken mushrooms, that is that because, they always talk about set and setting. And I had the mindset of an adolescent who was kind of troubled for various reasons. And so my mindset allowed me to be swept in this idea that I'm sort of some all-powerful being. But more recently, I think that perspective is much more healthy. It's also interesting because if you look at the Popol Vuh, which is this Mayan origin story, or that talks about the Inframundo, the different chambers, the nine chambers or worlds of the Inframundo, are difficult places. There's one where there's sort of knives, obsidian knives flying through the air. There's another one that's full of blood and bodily fluids. There's one that's just all bats flying around. And so they're very difficult sort of passages. I mean, so it's almost as if you have to go through these passages. And if you look at it in terms of the use of entheogens or hallucinogens, it's clear to me that these societies, these shamans who used this stuff had experienced both the really negative side and the really positive side. And so it's fascinating. And there are parallels, I guess. But your approach is definitely the right one. And I would highly recommend that anybody who tries to experiment or wishes to engage with these sacred medicines, because they're not meant to be used recreationally, does it with that attitude, with the attitude of really understanding that you're trying to open yourself up to the world. You're not using this as something for fun. You're trying to understand a larger truth.
0: In fact, I mean, I have to say that was an experience I had when I was 21 years old, and it completely changed the way I look at the world. And it's very much the way you also look in the world. There is a really wonderful paragraph that I just have to read because it so much spoke to my heart. It's about consciousness. And you say, this is in the mind of Gregory, who is Esme's father, who is in this, the inframundo. He realizes consciousness was only method acting. Hold that thought, because I want you to explain that a little bit more. Keeping up the facade would only lead to anxiety and discontent. All life forms, from the tiniest one-celled organism to the greatest human emperor in history, and every other potential manifestation of life that might evolve over all the billions of years left before the sun finally ran out of energy and exploded, belong to the same unitary, soundlessly humming force. And that force is love.
1: So I love that you picked out that paragraph, because that's a really important paragraph for me. And it does capture, at least from Gregory's perspective, it captures part of the really important, for me, what was the really important thematic meaning of the book. This idea that we are part of a sort of a unitary life force. And that realization, I mean, that's the realization that you, I think that it's the realization that brings you peace, because, you know, our lives are going to end, but they're not going to end in a sense. If you can accept and understand that you're really part of this life force that's ever evolving, and that there's a certain amount of peace that comes from coming to that conclusion, or there has been for me. And that was what I was hoping that someone would take from this book. So I'm really glad that you chose that paragraph. But, yes, and method acting is the fact that, yeah, in a sense, our egos, you know, as human beings, we live our lives considering ourselves to be sort of beings that are apart, that have our own. And that's not really, I mean, there's some truth to that, but it's only really for survival. That the underlying truth is more this idea that we're actually part of this bigger life force. And so the method acting is your kind of, we're all, as Shakespeare said, you know, life is a stage, we're all acting a part. And so that is also kind of a freeing realization, if you understand that, you know, really you're kind of playing a game through this life, or you're acting a role. So the stakes are high, but maybe not as high as you thought. So that gives you a sense of being adventurous and being able to explore different things in your life, and not to worry too much if you get something wrong, because, you know, everybody is just kind of method acting in a sense. I that's one way of thinking about it.
0: And I hit on that last, I didn't read that sentence, but it said, most of all, the luminous, all-encompassing power of love. You connect the force of life with love. And yet in this book, there is evil. In the inframundo, there is evil. We know we are experiencing the rule of evil in this world right now. Although, of course, it is calling up the great power of the forces of love as well. So how do you see life connected to love? What is the role that evil plays? I mean, these are huge questions, but obviously they informed some of the writing of this book.
1: Yeah, they're big questions. You know, I have the escape hatch of the dictum that literature, you know, good literature doesn't provide answers. It asks questions. It asks good questions. And so that's what I'm trying to do in this book is ask good questions about that. And that is, you know, yeah. So if it's true that life is about love and that we're part of some unitary force, then how do you explain evil? How, you know, is it in the case of the antagonist in this book, it's a misunderstanding of what a goal in life is. You know, the antagonist in this book, or the villain, if you want to say that, ostensibly he's interested in protecting the patrimony of humanity. He's interested in protecting threatened archaeological treasures, which is great. You know, we need to protect this. And so that, but honestly, really what he's trying to do is he's trying to collect wealth. He's trying to collect power. And so, and when you're kind of in that mode and your entire life is dedicated to gathering wealth and power, then it's a fundamental misunderstanding of the idea that actually, well, we're all, you know, that life is about love, that we're part of this unitary force. And so in a way, it kind of shows, and I think that that's the case in reality, too, is that the people, maybe one person in particular, but lots of people kind of misunderstand what life is about. They think it's about external affirmation. They think it's about power, exerting power over other people, about gathering wealth. Well, you're not going to be able to take it with you. I mean, you know, there's ancient wisdom that, you know, is sort of contained in this cliche that you can't take it with you. And so I think that in a sense, a novel like this is kind of enacting that drama that we're all facing. At least that's the way I think of it.
0: And then there is the Stella. This is so interesting. This is an object that lies at the center of the plot of this book in many ways. Tell us about the Stella and what the force it has is.
1: Yeah, so again, so this is something that the characters find in a cave. It is based on there are lots of stelae in Mesoamerican, you know, culture. You find them at many of the great sites, the great sort of ceremonial sites in Mesoamerica. They're typically very large, and they often celebrate a particular date, like the birth of a particular leader or some kind of astronomical event. You know, an eclipse of some kind, or the winning of a battle, or some big event, and they're fascinating. I became fascinated with these. I spend a lot of time in Mexico, in particular in Mexico City, in the great one of the great, I think is probably the greatest museum that I've ever been to, which is the Museo de Antropología in Mexico City, which has lots of stelae. And I was also really intrigued by the Olmec, who are the kind of the oldest Mesoamerican, the sort of, in a sense, they're kind of the root culture. They're seen to be the root culture of all of the other cultures that came after the Maya and the Aztec and, you know, all those. So there's a room in the Museo de Antropología that has Olmec sculpture. And there's something very beautiful about it. And so you probably have seen those giant heads. Those giant heads are the Olmec heads. And when the Stella, it's a fictional Stella, it doesn't exist, but it became, I kind of used some of the iconography and it was a miniature Stella, which are rare. They do exist, but they're rare. It was only about 3 feet high. And, you know, it had these carvings and it was mysterious. The other thing that I'm intrigued by about the Olmec is that Olmec writing has never been translated. There's no Rosetta Stone. Maya writing has. You can, with a Maya Stella, you can interpret everything down to the exact date that the Stella was created, but because of the glyphs. But in Olmec, glyphs have not really been translated to the satisfaction, as I understand it. I'm a layman, but to the satisfaction of anthropologists. And so it seemed like a great suitable setting for this. And there's also the question of what kind of stone this Stella is made out of. And it seems to be meteoritic. It seems to be something that came off a meteorite. But in any case, it does have this power that's a part of the plot of the book, and the power is kind of subtle and it's never really fully understood. But yeah, so that it's kind of a mysterious Olmec Stella.
0: So another aspect, I think, of this story, Tim Weed, in this wonderful novel, what a great read it was, The Gatepost, is the cost of seeking transformative knowledge. Great personal cost. You already described an experience that you had when you were in high school, which came at a great cost. Are you suggesting that that kind of search also has a cost in general, that there can be great personal suffering as a result?
1: I think there can be, and I think that that's one reason that I would stress, and not that I know anything particular about it, but in my interaction with curanderas and healers is such that, and just, you know, and in terms of reading, is that this is not a power to be trifled with, you know, entheogenic substances, you know, they're not, again, not to be used recreationally. And I know that there's a whole tourism culture now around ayahuasca and around seeking out hallucinogenic experiences. And I think that's really, I think maybe there, in part it may be good, but in part I think it's really dangerous, because that's why I think it's very important that if you are going to experiment with these substances, that you understand that there's a certain reverence And there's a certain danger. The reverence is because of the danger. It's a sacred medicine, and therefore it's not the kind of thing to be trifled with. And so that's one lesson that I have learned in my life. And I think that that is something that was also very common in terms of if you look at the history of these substances. It is not something you need to approach it with utter seriousness, because bad things can happen. Bad things can be part of the experience.
0: Gregory, the father, and also I'd say his daughter, Esme, see their quest for knowledge about the inframundo, about the stone, the stella, about the psilocybin, the hallucinogenic experience, as a form of knowledge that would jolt humanity out of its destructive trajectory. What do they hope humanity will do, and do you think we're capable of it?
1: Yeah, so Gregory in particular, and you know, Esme to a lesser extent, but Gregory in particular, that is his whole motivation for doing. He starts off as an academic archaeologist, and you know, and he sort of goes into academia, and he doesn't feel satisfied. He wants to do something more for the human species. So he's studying ways in which humanity can maybe overcome or eject itself out of this trajectory that it's in, this downward trajectory that we're currently seeing all around us. And so he is really, really, you know, his heart's in the right place. And I think he's frustrated because in all of his scientific experiments, it's all incremental. He's finding things, he's finding connections that might help humanity, and that's great, but he wants something bigger. And so he feels that with the discovery of this gatepost or the stella that's sort of in conjunction with entheogenic substances can provide access to these other worlds could be powerful enough to really create a new awareness in terms of humanity's understanding its own place in the world, and maybe altering the trajectory to become more the stewards rather than the exploiters of nature, which is sort of the same thing I was getting at with the Afterlife Project. And that was what the people in the Afterlife Project were after too. And so that's what he's after. And Esme sort of is at the beginning of that. I don't, there, you know, she hasn't quite gotten there yet, but yeah, so that's what I think they want. They want to establish a new way of being with nature so that we understand that we're actually part of nature, not above it.
0: Yeah, and a very old way of being.
1: Yes, exactly, exactly.
0: I mean, it does seem like in the past, of course, probably for the vast majority of human existence, modern human existence, we had that awareness. You know, the economic system we live under that has driven a certain kind of technological change in a very pernicious, profit-driven way is what takes us away from that. Do you have any feelings of what could turn the tide, you know, a tide that needs to be turned soon?
1: I don't know. I mean, it is frustrating because as human beings, we can only influence our sphere. You know, it's very hard. So for example, I'm a novelist. I would love to write a book that would absolutely change the world overnight, but that's not the way it works. It's incremental, but I do feel like one of the things that is happening and that I'm happy to be part of is that I think that we're in the middle of a paradigm shift. And the paradigm shift for me happens through storytelling, in particular through, I feel like, you know, Carl Jung talked about how as a species, we are lacking a mythology. Our mythologies have collapsed. They no longer explain the world. And so to me, novels, in particular, novels that are sort of this, I consider this to be kind of an entertainment and, you know, a fun novel, but it's also a novel that has a sort of serious aspect to it. And this is part of weaving the new tapestry, the tapestry of a new mythology that will hopefully help to shift the paradigm. And what things like what you're doing, Francesca, this radio show is part of that as well. And so so I love to be parts of these conversations because I feel like maybe it won't happen all at once, but that paradigm is shifting. Hopefully it will happen in time. There are a lot of people out there like you and me that are thinking about these very same things. So I feel a kind of a twinge of optimism about that, despite how bad things are. I think that the optimism comes from the fact that we are trying to reach this new paradigm about humanity and our role in the world, and that hopefully we'll get there in time.
0: Well, if it helps at all, I actually strangely also feel that optimism.
1: Good.
0: So from our mouths to God's ear, let it go forth. And thank you so much. This has been just a terrific conversation.
1: Thank you so much, Francesca. I really appreciate it.
0: The Gatepost is out on May 26. Check out our 2025 conversation with Tim Weed about his previous novel, The Afterlife Project. Go to writersvoice.net for the link. Next up, a sibling road trip to rescue an escaped talking cockatoo and rebuild a family. Stay tuned after the break.

0: Alison Krauss singing I'll Fly Away. Welcome back to Writer's Voice. I'm Francesca Rhiannon. 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What does it mean to be stuck, and what does it take to move again? In The Flightless Birds of New Hope, Farah Nasrishi tells a story of three siblings brought back together by loss and by a search. After their parents' death, Aiden, Eliza, and Sammy are left not just with grief, but with a complicated legacy of a childhood marked by emotional neglect. When their beloved cockatoo, Coco, escapes, they set out on a road trip to find her. But the journey quickly becomes something deeper, a reckoning with the past, with each other, and with the ways they've learned very differently to survive. Told through sharp, often funny dialogue and interwoven with haunting glimpses from Coco's own perspective, the novel explores what it means to be, in the author's words, a flightless bird trying to fly anyway. Farah Nasrishi joins me to talk about grief, family, and redemption. Let's listen now. Farah Nasrishi, welcome to Writer's Voice.
1: Thank you so much for having me.
0: Farah Nasrishi, welcome to Writer's Voice.
1: So Aiden is the eldest brother. He is currently working as a lawyer, and he's got a bit of a chip on his shoulder, to say the least. Then there's Eliza, and Eliza is currently working as a vet tech, and she is a bit of a story and a failure to launch. She wanted to be a vet, but due to family circumstances, she's just working as a part-time vet tech. And then there's Sammy, who is the sweetheart younger brother. He is definitely the probably most level-headed of the three siblings, even though he's the youngest. And he's very soft-spoken and really just wants everybody to get along. They've been separated for several years because Aiden, the eldest, if you read the story, there are circumstances that drive him to leave the family, and he doesn't tell his siblings exactly why. And so this mystery of why he left them, why he, you know, quote unquote, abandoned them, is kind of running through the background and is kind of the mystery that the two younger siblings are trying to figure out, even though Aiden is determined to kind of keep it to himself.
0: And then there's Coco.
1: Yeah, so Coco is a cockatoo. She is the family pet. She is essentially a member of their family. She has been there since before Aiden was even born. And Aiden's parents were very much invested in Coco as a showbird. Now, obviously, in reality, there's no such thing as these bird shows the way that we have, you know, cat shows and dog shows. But in this fantasy world, I've essentially envisioned that there are bird shows too, in the same way in which people from all over the country have these birds, usually bigger birds like cockatoos and parrots, and they compete, they do tricks, all sorts of things. And so Coco has gotten several awards. She's an award-winning cockatoo and basically the pride of Aiden's parents.
0: And Coco plays a very particular role in this family.
1: Mm-hmm.
0: The parents are dead. They've been killed in a car accident. They had one relationship to Coco, and that set up a dynamic then with their three children. Tell us about that.
1: Coco was the golden child. And I think over time, that created this sense of resentment, especially in Aiden, who was essentially relegated to being Coco's caretaker. So Aiden's parents would tell Aiden to make vet appointments and to feed her properly and to take care of her, all of those things. They treated their children as nothing more than extensions of themselves as caretakers, as secretaries. Aiden was also the one who was doing things around the house, right? Like he was paying the bills and essentially keeping the house running while his parents were completely focused on Coco. So over the years, this created a sense of resentment in Aiden in particular, Aiden being the eldest. But Coco's relationship with the other two siblings, with Eliza and Sammy, was a little bit less fraught because they didn't have to bear the brunt, I think, of Coco's care.
0: And what is their relationship with Coco?
1: I think Eliza definitely feels a deep bond toward Coco. So she has always had a fascination with animals. That's been her dream, which is why she wanted to become a vet. So she saw Coco for what Coco is, you know, a fun bird, a fun member of the family, someone that she felt very proud of. Coco's wins were Eliza's wins. And I think to the same extent, Sammy felt the same way. You know, it was just like, oh, well, Coco is Coco. She's a part of this family. So they felt that deeper bond as opposed to Aiden, who felt nothing but resentment.
0: And yet, in a way, well, I wonder if you could say that Eliza, well, I think you have said in a way that she identifies with Coco, but she also says a certain point in the book that she feels like a flightless bird. Now, Coco is not flightless, but Coco is flightless within the house, I guess we could say. So talk about, where is Eliza in this? I mean, you have Aiden, who is, you know, filled with rage at first at his parents, at the position that he was put in. He feels abandoned. But I think that Eliza also feels abandoned.
1: Of course, her beloved older brother just kind of left. And she had to take the mantle of being the eldest sibling, the one that had to keep the family together to then start taking care of Coco. And I mentioned earlier that she had a bit of a failure to launch. Well, part of that was due to Aiden leaving and her having to suddenly take care of everyone. So she definitely feels some resentment, not toward Coco, but to Aiden specifically.
0: I think he's much more muted, but Sammy is really deeply affecting as a character. What is his role in this novel?
1: He is the reminder of sibling bonds. I think I wrote him kind of as the quiet love in the background, the affection, the memories, all of that. He is the physical manifestation of all of that. So he really, really is the glue that tries to keep everyone together. Obviously, you know, Aiden and Eliza have their roles of, you know, the mundane things, paying taxes and running errands and such. But Sammy is really the emotional glue that keeps them together. He is the reminder of their past. And so he's very soft. And I think also as the youngest sibling, you know, he's observed all of this for years and years. So yes, he's quiet, but he's also very active in how he listens. And here is really the core of the problems between Aiden and Eliza.
0: Yeah. And, you know, it's interesting. I think so many novels that involve, let's say, parents who might have been problematic, as these parents were, have the parents in the novel, you know, as alive, let's say. This is a novel about a sibling dynamic. Why did you want to write a book about siblings?
1: I went through some pretty intense loss myself. I lost my younger brother. And so this book was a bit of a reaction to that grief, to this feeling of being a flightless bird. I think grief itself made it so that for me personally, I felt like life was paused. So you know, you see a little bit of that in Eliza. Grief makes it really difficult to be able to live your life. There is this sense of guilt over the loss. And in many ways, I felt stuck too. And so as part of kind of an emotional untangling of all of this, I began imagining, you know, if I had 5 minutes just to talk to my brother, what would we really talk about? You know, there with grief, there comes, you know, a painful longing of missing them, but there also comes anger too, I think, of just, I felt abandoned. You left me here. How am I supposed to live my life without you? And so all of those emotions kind of bubbled up into this bird in my mind. And so that's kind of where this story took place, I guess, from my own grief.
0: Mm-hmm. And I think you really beautifully express the intensity of feelings between the characters in this book. I mean, there were times when, you know, especially in the beginning where there's so much rage and hurt. I could feel the intense pain behind the rage that was being expressed. And, I just want to say it was very effective.
1: Oh, thank you. I appreciate that.
0: And talking about language, Coco, there are chapters called The Past where Coco is the voice. What is that voice of Coco? What role does that play in this novel?
1: After I finished writing the book, I felt very strongly that something was missing, and I think Coco deserved a POV, a voice, and a deeper insight into what she was feeling. On one hand, you know, there's a bit of an absurdist quality to it, obviously. You know, you've got chapters from the POV of a bird. But I thought it was important because she was, I think the point of the book is that she's just as much a part of this family. She's just as much a victim of, you know, their parents as the three siblings. So after I wrote the book, I looked back at it and I said, no, she actually does deserve, and I think would be really interesting and fun even to be able to write it. So at first I wasn't sure if it was going to work. I started writing, you know, what was she thinking when she ran away, you know, flew away, all of those things. And it wasn't in the voice that it is in the book. Obviously in the book now, it's, we'll say, very bird-like. And I don't know, it made sense, I think, as a foil too, to Aiden's rage and misunderstanding, that we see, you know, her perspective of, I've watched these human children grow, and I feel just as protective of them in a way as they do of me.
0: And what does she understand about them that they don't see?
1: She sees animals get a bad rap. People think, you know, animals are less intelligent, but I think there's something about animals that's really fascinating and how in tune with their instincts they are, right? You know, you hear stories about how cats and dogs can sense whether a person is hurting or, you know, is a good person. They'll avoid someone who doesn't like cats, for example. And so I was thinking about that while writing Coco, that Coco really sees Aiden for what he really is, which is a lonely, sad, broken boy. I mean, she senses that about him underneath all of that rage and doesn't understand why he feels all of this rage and is really trying to get through to him in a way that he's trying to get through to his family.
0: Although I have to disagree with you about cats. I've known a lot of cats who go right to the people who don't like them.
1: But that makes me wonder if they know that and they're purposefully trying to like tease them. And I think that's also really funny and very telling. You know, cats are very contrary like that. And I love them to that death. I have a cat who's currently trying to break into my office literally as we speak, because she knows that she's not allowed here right now. And suddenly she's like, how dare you? And was trying to burst in.
0: This is Writer's Voice, and I'm Francesca Rhiannon. We're talking with Farah Naz Rishi about her novel, The Flightless Birds of New Hope. As you said, Coco runs away or flies away, and hence the road trip. And what does the road trip structure allow you to do emotionally that a static setting wouldn't?
1: I liked the idea of them having to travel through the core of the United States, essentially, right? And there's something very compelling about having to physically travel while also emotionally traveling within all of these different periods of your life, right? Because they're also revisiting all of this anger and rage that they've held onto, all of the memories. There's quite a few flashbacks that Aiden has about his life before that kind of begins to build and hint at the reason why he left in the first place. So I thought that was interesting. I really liked the idea of them having to physically travel while chasing this bird, in the same way that emotionally they're traveling through those memories to get at a sense of peace again.
0: And they meet a lot of different people who are obviously not family. Talk a little bit about the communities that they connect with.
1: I am fascinated by the birding community in general. I think The more I learned, it's kind of a running joke right now online that once you hit your 30s and 40s, you start really getting into birds. And I found that was the case for me as well, that I started paying attention. I was like, oh, birding seems like a really fun and beautiful hobby. It's a way to get outside of your head and to kind of find this stillness that we so often don't get to experience in life. So as I was exploring birding and birding culture and birding communities, I just found nothing but extremely generous, kind people that really just love birds. And I was fascinated by that, I think, especially in a world that feels so cynical, so dark, so selfish at times. So I really wanted to capture that feeling that, Aiden in particular is extremely cynical and doesn't believe in people. He doesn't trust people because he's been hurt so many times. But then he meets these birders all throughout this journey who are eager to help them find Coco for no particularly, important reason other than they see these people who need help and they want to help. And I think that's very reflective, I think, of the birding community too. I think I talked at some point in the intro to the book about Flacco, who was this Eurasian owl that escaped from a Central Park zoo. Right. And people came from all over the world trying to help recapture Flacco. And there's nothing in it for them, but they do it for the love of of animals, really.
0: Yes. And of course, he came to a tragic end, which also sent a lot of people into grief. I mean, myself included, I wasn't that connected. I didn't live in New York, but I followed it. And, the way they think he died, it just breaks my heart.
1: Yeah. I definitely felt that, and that was one of the seeds for this book as well, just this community coming together in hopes of finding and protecting Flacco, but also that collective grief, I think, was very affecting.
0: Now, this novel, the tone of it moves between, what I suggested before, really raw emotion, really powerfully described, and also humor. I mean, it's a very funny book. How did you balance those two?
1: It came rather naturally. I think there's something about grief that is so painful at times. It really breaks to the core of our humanness. Like there's something very exposing about it. So in the same way as walking naked into a room, it's almost funny. It's so absurd that it's funny. And I think grief and humor do come hand in hand. Usually you'll find, at least, in my life, I've found that some of the funniest people are people who have experienced intense hardship, are suffering from depression, and they use humor as a way of making sure that people don't worry about them. They use it as a comfort mechanism for themselves, but also for the people around them because they don't want to make other people uncomfortable. And my therapist and I were talking about this too, that usually people who joke around their grief are doing it to make sure that other people don't feel uncomfortable or start to worry about them. And so I think when I started writing about these three siblings, I mean, obviously grief is the huge undercurrent, but with it came hand in hand the humor, the absurdity of these three siblings who are now, constantly bickering. I think there's also something inherently funny about just siblings in general, just these people who are connected whether they like it or not. So I think it came naturally with just the absurdity of siblings and grief.
0: Yeah, and actually, I think that that's true even for not just people, but people who have come under great suffering and repression. I mean, I think of the Palestinians who also have a very good sense of humor, and also the Jews who do as well or did out of the centuries of suffering that they had. But also, I'm finding now, this is almost the golden age of political comedy.
1: Yeah, absolutely, absolutely. I mean that almost I was joking with my husband the other day. We were talking about just how terrible things have gotten, and he made a comment like, everything is awful, but I do think it's really funny that the comedy is better than ever. I think that's absolutely true because what else can you do? You either perish under the pain of it all, or you laugh. You have to find a way to laugh.
0: Yeah, exactly. Now, this novel, Farhana's Rishi, this novel, The Flightless Birds of New Hope, it doesn't come to easy resolution. The resolution is imperfect. The healing is imperfect, even. And talk a little bit about ending in that way, without, of course, giving anything away.
1: Right. So sometimes, you know, in life you find that most endings are never clean and neat, even though stories have kind of fed us this idea that they should be. And when it comes to grief, there is no happy resolution, right? It's really just, I'm learning to survive it, and that's as good of an, you know, quote unquote ending as it is. I've decided that despite it all, I'm still going to continue my life. And I think that's what happens here, that, you know, these three siblings who have endured so much, that have, you know, gone through many years of misunderstanding each other, have begun to, we'll say, open up to each other. But, you know, that's just the start of a very different journey. But it's the acknowledgement that, okay, we have work to do and we want to work together to do it. And so it almost doesn't matter that we don't see the resolution of it. You know, we know that they are making this emotional pivot to start working together in a way. And I think that itself is a good as an ending as anyone could hope for in life, that decision.
0: Now, back to the title, in a way, by the end, flight is part of this book. The bird takes flight. People are stuck in their flightlessness, wishing to fly. By the end of the novel, what does flight mean to these characters?
1: Courage, I think 100%. In Aiden, it's courage to actually face these feelings that he's been swallowing down and letting fester. For Eliza, it's letting go of this sense of responsibility that she's had hoisted on her shoulders after Aiden left, and being able to maybe be a little selfish for once. And I think for Sami almost is the character that didn't necessarily need a big character journey. It was really just he wanted the family to come together as a flock again. And he does, in a way, get that at the end.
0: Yeah. Well, it's a beautiful novel, The Flightless Birds of New Hope. And it's just been great to talk with you about it and to read this book. It was really, you know, one of those satisfying reads. So thank you so much.
1: I appreciate that. It was definitely a bit of a selfish book, I think, because I wanted to write it as that exploration of grief. But, you know, in a way, it was also probably the most fun to write.
0: The most fun to write? Why was that?
1: Yeah. Why? For me, when you write a story, oftentimes you're writing about completely different characters from you. And I think the challenge is, okay, well, I don't know who these people are at all. And as I'm writing, I'm going on a journey to get to know them and to understand them and to find satisfaction in their stories and their lives, or maybe not, you know, depending on the kind of story that I want to write. But these characters, as soon as the idea emerged in my head, I knew who they were from the get-go. They felt very close to me, very personal. They felt like people I knew. And so it's the difference between walking into a party where you don't know anyone versus walking to, you know, going into a room of friends that you know very well. And that's what it felt like. It felt like a coming home.
0: That's wonderful. And thanks again, Farhana's Rishi, talking about your book, The Flightless Birds of New Hope. Thanks.
1: Thank you so much.
0: Find a link to an excerpt from The Flightless Birds of New Hope at writersvoice.net. We have just enough time for a poem. I came upon this one at random in my book of Richard Wilbur's collected poems. Here he is reading Advice to a Prophet.
2: Advice to a Prophet. When you come, as you soon must, to the streets of

0: own space. Speak of the world's own change. Though we cannot conceive of an undreamt thing, we know to our cost how the dreamt cloud crumbles, the vines are blackened by frost, how the view alters. We could believe, if you told us so, that the white-tailed deer will slip into perfect shade, grown perfectly shy. The lark avoid the reaches of our eye. The jackpine lose its knuckled grip on the cold ledge, and every torrent burn as Xanthus once, its gliding trout stunned in a twinkling. What should we be without the dolphin's ark, the dove's return, these things in which we have seen ourselves and spoken? Ask us, prophet, how we shall call our natures forth when that live tongue is all dispelled, that glass obscured or broken, in which we have said the rose of our love and the clean horse of our courage, in which beheld the singing locust of the soul unshelled, and all we mean or wish to mean. Ask us, whether with the worldless rose our hearts shall fail us. Come demanding whether there shall be lofty or long standing when the bronze annals of the oak tree close.
1: That was former U.S. Poet Laureate Richard Wilbur reading his poem Advice to a Prophet. 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I'm Francesca Rhiannon.
2: I'm Allison, and this is WRFI Odessa Ithaca, WINO Watkins Glen.
3: From Feature Story News in New Delhi, I'm Neha Punia. U.S. President Donald Trump says he's called off a military attack on Iran scheduled for Tuesday after leaders of three Middle Eastern powers asked him to hold off. The social media post said he was ready to resume the war if a deal is not reached. Kate Fisher is in Washington.
4: There'd been no clear indication prior to Mr. Trump's post that the U.S. was preparing to strike Iran and end the fragile ceasefire. On his Truth Social platform, the president said he had informed U.S. military leaders that the attack was off in light of the request from the Qatari emir, Saudi crown prince and the UAE president. He stated that serious negotiations are now taking place and that these leaders told him the deal will be very acceptable to the USA, as well as countries in the Middle East and beyond. The president said, though Tuesday's attack was off, the military should be prepared to go forward with a full, large-scale assault of Iran on a moment's notice in the event that an acceptable deal is not reached. Kate Fisher, Washington.
3: Two teenage gunmen have killed three at an Islamic center in San Diego, California, in what is suspected to be a hate crime. The gunmen took their own lives, the police say. Ira Spitzer is reporting.
5: There is no longer a danger to the public at large. Two teenage gunmen killed three people who were connected to the mosque at the Islamic Center, including one man who was a security guard who authorities say actually prevented more deaths potentially because of his heroic actions. But that security guard, as well as two other worshippers, apparently were shot. And then the two gunmen, who the authorities said were ages 17 and 19, they were found dead in a nearby vehicle.
3: The U.S. Justice Department is dropping a criminal fraud case against Asia's richest person, Gautam Adani, ending one of the highest-profile cases brought against the Indian conglomerate. This comes as another U.S. case involving alleged Iran sanctions violations linked to one of his companies has also been settled. It's seen as a major victory for the group, as Rebecca Bundon reports.
6: This comes after it emerged last month that Adani had been trying to invest $10 billion in the US, but that this case and the alleged Iran sanctions violations case, which has now been settled, were preventing the investment from taking place. The background to the US criminal fraud case is that Adani was accused of agreeing to pay $265 million in bribes to Indian officials to secure approval for Adani Green Energy to develop a major solar plant in India. Prosecutors alleged that US investors were then misled by the company about its anti-corruption practices, helping it to raise billions of dollars. The investigations had weighed heavily on Adani since they were launched in 2024.
3: From bureaus worldwide, this is FSN.
7: Mostly sunny this morning, then a slight chance of some showers and

Thunderstorms in the afternoon. High temperatures will reach 91. Chance of showers and thunderstorms continues into the overnight hours with mostly cloudy skies and lows around 63. For Wednesday, showers are likely with highs around 73. This is WRFI.

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1: Hey, welcome back. On the line with us, our old buddy Judd Legum, the founder and author of Popular.info, popular information. He's a lawyer, a journalist. Judd Legum, J-U-D-D-L-E-G-U-M on Blue Sky and Popular.info for his Substack newsletter, which is just absolutely spectacular and free. So if you haven't signed up, get over there and check it out. Judd, welcome back to the program. I was blown away by this piece that you did. It's actually been a week or so ago since you wrote it, but ICE has not paid for medical care for detainees for 7 months, and people are dying. I mean, what the hell is going on here?
2: Yeah, this is a story that I've been tracking since the fall. Sort of an unusual quirk is the way that it used to work is that, you know, when you have someone who's under ICE detention, they're entitled, obviously, to get some medical care. If they've got some health issue, they've got to get care from the facility. There's some doctors there, but of course, you may need to go outside. You may need to go to a hospital. You may need to get dialysis. You may need to get something else. And it was the VA, the Veterans Administration, who took care of reimbursing for those expenses, not actually doing the costs, not actually shouldering the costs, but just processing the costs. And they were actually even reimbursed for that task by ICE. But anyway, this became controversial on the right. The idea was, you know, it's these undocumented immigrants taking away money from our veterans. And then on October 1st, after doing this for years and years and years, the Veteran Administration just cut it off, just said, we're not processing this anymore. There was a notice that was put up on the website saying, if you're a third-party provider, just hold all of your claims. We're going to get something new set up. So anyway, it has now been many months, of course, since October 2025. And what I talk about in my piece is, now that these third-party providers are not getting paid, what we've seen is a very significant increase in the number of people dying in these facilities. And many of them, many people are reporting not getting the care that they need.
1: This is truly shocking. I mean, it's... These are people who have not been even charged with a crime. I mean, being here without documentation is a civil offense, not a criminal offense. So they literally have not been charged with a crime. They don't have access to, the legal system as the Constitution requires. They're being held. The whole thing is just obscene. And then to compound that, we're denying them medical care. Did your report, I mean, it's been a couple of weeks or a while, you can tell me, since your report came out, did it produce any response? Has there been any change in ICE's behavior of any Democratic politicians, or for that matter, Republican politicians? I mean, we're talking human beings here. Done anything about this?
2: At the beginning of the year in January, I know that there was a few senators citing some of my earlier reporting and other issues about the conditions in these facilities who were asking questions of ICE. I don't believe there's been any response. There hasn't been much movement as far as getting access to this third-party care back online. The Veterans Administration actually did announce that they would now, here we are in May of 2026, start processing the claims that hadn't yet been paid as of October 1st, 2025, but only for care that took place before then.
1: So we're running 6 months behind or more.
2: And the issue is we still don't have the situation resolved. I have not heard from ICE, despite reaching out to them several times about this. I have begun to hear, just since I produced this last report, which I think was about 10 days ago, from attorneys who are representing individuals in detention. These are all folks that I hadn't heard about, hadn't learned about prior to the report, who also say they're not getting the care that they need and are looking for more information about this because they are thinking about filing suit or trying to take some sort of legal action to get the care that they need.
1: Yeah, remarkable. Absolutely remarkable. Well, stay on it, Judd, and keep us up to date, please, about this. One of the things that I really love about your newsletter, Popular.info, is the breadth of the stories that you cover. I saw your most recent piece about the gold-plated Trump phones, which is kind of all over the news right now. But what are the stories that you think are most important right now that you've been covering at Popular.info that you want our listeners and viewers to know about?
2: Well, there's a piece I published this morning that I thought was pretty interesting. As we know, as I'm sure a lot of your listeners know, one of the big industries, or a couple of the big industries that are just sucking in all this money, are both these online sports books that you really can't escape from if you're watching sports on TV, and also more recently these prediction markets. What I wrote about this morning was that there's this whole network of local news outlets, prominent news outlets like the Cleveland Plain Dealer or Star Journal in New Jersey, and there's about 11 of them in this network. They reach millions of people. And what they've been doing is, very quietly, publishing thousands of articles. I've collected 17,000 URLs of these kind of articles since 2022. And although these are very respected outlets, many of which have won Pulitzer Prizes over the years, all these articles do is promote promo codes for sports books, or promo codes for Kalshi and Polymarket, these prediction markets. And it appears to be an elaborate scheme to really leverage the search engine credibility that these publications have gained over, many years of producing real journalism, so that when people are searching for those codes, they end up going to these sites, and then this company that owns the sites called Advanced Local gets a cut of those referral fees. So it really shows you how this is kind of – these industries have really started to infect so many – institutions that people.
1: So let me understand this. So tell me if my understanding of this is correct.
2: Yeah.
1: I own a newspaper, and I want more people in their Google searches or whatever, where they're looking for any particular news item, but in particular, if they're looking for a coupon code that will give them what, a discount or some kind of an advantage on?
2: Yeah, like a bonus. If it's with these sports bucks, it's like a bonus bet.
1: Yeah, you get an extra 25 bucks when you make your bet or whatever.
2: Exactly.
1: Okay.
2: Yeah.
1: So I'm looking for one of those codes. I search for the code, and it takes me to one of these newspaper sites. The newspaper gets the benefit of the added inbound traffic. The sports book or the betting site gets the benefit of somebody getting a coupon and therefore being incentivized to use their product. The broker who places these, we used to call them infomercials or advertorials, but those are typically far more explicit, gets a piece of the action. So everybody kind of wins in this thing, except for the fact that this isn't news. Am I understanding this correctly?
2: Pretty much. But what's happening is it's actually the news sites themselves, or at least this conglomerate that owns these news sites, that's collecting the referral fee from, whether it's DraftKings or Kalshi. They're producing this content.
1: Right.
2: When somebody goes to their website and signs up, there's a referral fee.
1: In radio and television, which of course are regulated by the FCC, if I had an advertiser, for example, if somebody came to me and so, for example, if Judd Legum came to me and said, "Hey, Tom, I'll slip you $500 under the table if you'll have me on and tell people to sign up for my newsletter," if I took that money and did not disclose it to people, I have had advertising. For example, we had a guy who was Dr. Marty, who was selling dog food. He just did a great job on the air answering people's questions about their pets. But I had to say, this guy's an advertiser of ours. He's not paying us to come on the show, but he is one of our advertisers. We do have a financial relationship. You have to disclose that, or I can go to jail or hit, have huge fines. I'm assuming there's no equivalent to that in the newspaper business.
2: Well, they do disclose that they could get a referral fee, but what's interesting about this is they claim that this content, which is really pure promotional content, is journalism, and they claim that the people who are writing it are journalists. Even though the headlines are, Kalshi discount code March 2026. Like, literally, that's what the headlines of all
1: for
2: these
1: the search engine. This is why they're doing
2: search,
1: this,
2: they're right. all it's all search engine optimized. Right. They're claiming that these are actually legitimate journalistic articles.
1: Incredible.
2: That was their response. That was their response to my reporting this morning.
1: There's like no part of American business that hasn't been griftized. I mean, there's got to be a word for this, you know, and bleepification is the, you know, the one that they put in the dictionary last year without the bleep, you know, the S word. But it seems like there's no aspect to American life, American society where, you know, there was a story about how, you know, if you want to use a bicycle machine in a health club, you've got to sign up for a subscription with Peloton, you know, to turn the damn thing on. It's like everything, everywhere you go, it's like somebody's got their hand out or they got some, they figured out some way to turn you into cash.
2: Yeah, yeah, and it's especially concerning when it's these media organizations, because these are the people that we're trusting to right. get the information about how these companies and these powerful figures are what they're actually doing.
1: Yeah,
2: and if they're complicit in all this, of course, it puts them in a position where that's very difficult to
1: do. This is what I like about publishing on Substack, which is what you and I both do. Your newsletter is popular.info. And that is that, you know, if people want to support you, they can sign up for a paid subscription. They can actually send some money your way. But if they don't, everything else is free. You know, for the vast majority of people just take the free stuff. And that's fine. It's like we don't have to scam people.
2: Correct. Anyway. It's not necessary. But yes, so much of our economy seems to be trending that way.
1: Yeah.
2: And, you know, from the top, because we've got a president now who's
1: exactly.
2: really made his fortune that way and is
1: right.
2: continuing to do that.
1: You got
2: that,
1: a grifter in the White House, so it shouldn't surprise us. Judd Legum, hang on just a second, Judd. We're going to step down here.
0: This is the Tom Hartman Program.
1: The great Judd Legum, the founder and author of Popular.info. Popular information, Popular.info on the web, on the internet. Check it out. It's free. Judd, thanks again. So why are these preachers anointing a strongman? At Trump's taxpayer-funded Rededicate 250 rally on the National Mall, which, by the way, violates the law and the Constitution, noted hustler Franklin Graham called America, quote, morally rotten, completely sick with sin. Probably a reasonable description of Franklin Graham, but according to him, we're sick from transgender people and gay marriage. Not that we're sick because we're building concentration camps. Not that we're sick because Republicans have gutted health care. Not that we're sick and morally rotted because we have a president carpet bombing his way through the Middle East. Then preacher Eric Metaxas, another corrupt so-called Christian, who once compared a Clinton win to Hitler, told the crowd, God spent 2 centuries raising up a great leader to build Trump a $400 million ballroom. Yes, the preacher. God wants the ballroom. A ballroom. Headlined by the Secretary of so-called War, paid for with $100 million of your tax money. These charlatans looked at a corrupt strongman and called him a gift from heaven. They've traded the prophets who spoke truth to kings for a man who jails his critics. That's not faith. That's idolatry with a microphone wrapped in a flag. Meanwhile, why won't Trump drop his Greenland obsession? If you thought Trump forgot about Greenland, think again. The U.S. is deep in quiet talks with Denmark to plant 3 new military bases in southern Greenland. And American negotiators floated making them sovereign U.S. territory, you know, like Guantanamo in Cuba. Not a treaty, not a lease, ownership. This is the same obsession that had Trump threatening tariffs and force against the NATO allies just months ago. And now he's getting much of what he wanted by grinding Denmark down behind closed doors. Greenland's prime minister keeps repeating, we're not for sale. But 57,000 Greenlanders are watching big powers carve up their home for radar stations guarding the North Atlantic and rare earth minerals. When a president treats other nations like a real estate deal, which is absolutely what Trump is doing right now with Greenland. It's like, oh, yeah, hey, look at this. Hey, they got oil. They got rare minerals. They, you know, we could use that. No ally is ever truly safe. It's just, you know, we might as well acknowledge that. Donald Trump is working for Putin. He's doing what Putin wants. He's doing what Russia wants. He's doing what Xi wants in China. Xi wanted us to kill off USAID to make lots more room for his Belt and Road program across the third world. Trump did it. And Elon Musk did it. Putin wanted Trump to kill off the Voice of America so that he wouldn't have to deal with, pro-democracy broadcasts in Russian language. Trump killed it off. Carrie Lake went and did it for him. It's amazing. We have a traitor in the White House selling off our country. And now he's going after Greenland the way that Hitler went after the Sudetenland? Really?
0: You're listening to the Tom Hartman Program.
1: How do we deal with these things? What's on your mind today? I'll pick up your calls right after the break. Morris in Inglewood, California. Hey, Morris, what's on your mind today?
3: Hey, Tom, remember back in the day when Muhammad Ali and Jesse Jackson got soldiers and hostages released back to the United States? Remember that?
1: Oh, yeah, I do. Yeah. That was a long time ago.
3: Yeah, well, we still living. Now, Iran said that they don't want to negotiate with the president because they don't trust him. They want to negotiate with Obama regarding the reopening of the Strait of Hormuz, okay? And I'm just wondering, do you think Obama would accept that task? And if so, do you think Trump would have him arrested?
1: Did Iran, I must have missed that story, Morris. Did Iran actually say that they were willing to negotiate with Barack Obama?
3: No, they're trolling. They did it through trolling.
1: Oh, I see. And social media. Yeah, okay.
3: Yeah. Do you think that he would accept that task, or do you think Trump would have him arrested first?
1: Great question. I think, I think if it was a serious request from the Trump administration, Obama would rise to it. I mean, the guy's a statesman. On the other hand, I can't imagine the Trump administration ever reaching out to Obama for anything.
3: Exactly. I'm not saying that the Trump would reach out to him. Of course he would not, Thomas. I'm talking about, let's say, if Iran said, look, we want serious negotiations.
1: Well,
3: and
1: then,
3: we don't need to Kushner.
1: If Obama tried to engage in negotiations with Iran, Trump would immediately evoke the, not the Hatch Act, what's the one that says it's against the law for private individuals to engage in foreign policy? The one that Jared Kushner is breaking every day.
3: Absolutely. Absolutely, yeah. Thomas. Yeah. Yes. Anyway, I'm talking about reopening the Strait of Hormuz, and if something like that came
1: up,
3: Logan
1: Act.
3: Democrats could really, they could really do something with that. They could put the Republicans on blast around the world, and it's just something to think about. It's a crazy idea,
1: yeah.
3: But we're living in crazy times too, Tom.
1: There you go.
3: Okay, I'll give it to you.
1: Thanks, Morris. Good talking to you. Georgia in Redondo Beach, California. Hey, Georgia. Thanks for listening to KPFK. What's up?
4: Hey. Oh, you're welcome. Thank you, Tom. Hey, I was watching women's college softball and on ESPN, and there was a crawler at the bottom, and it said, NHL, the Professional Hockey League, Golden Knights team had their second-round draft pick taken away because they closed their locker room to the media. And the owner got fined $100,000 for closing the locker room to the media. And I was like, I've never heard of that before. I'm a huge sports fan.
1: Mm-hmm.
4: Tash Patel is a hockey fan. Tash Patel lives in Las Vegas. These are the Las Vegas Golden Knights playing hockey, and I just won a playoff game. I wonder if they closed the room so he could go in and drink with them, but there would be no video to smear him after.
1: I'll bet you're right, Georgia. I'll bet you're right.
4: What do you think? It's my own idea.
1: Yeah, no, I think you're, because hockey is his favorite sport. And, for reasons unknown to me, but whatever. And he does live in Vegas. So the owner of the team is paying $100,000 for the privilege of letting Cash Patel get drunk with his players.
4: And losing their second round draft pick.
1: Oh, geez. Yeah. Yeah. That's which is actually a much bigger deal than the $100,000.
4: Wow. Absolutely.
1: Yeah. Georgia, thanks for that. I think you're onto something. I think you're onto something. You should, print it as a speculative question, over on Daily Kos or Democratic Underground or one of those, or Blue Sky, and see what kind of response you get.
4: Oh, maybe, yeah, I'm a Daily Kos member, yeah.
1: Maybe some people will jump in with, additional information that could strengthen your argument. Thanks, Georgia. I got to run.
4: Cool.
1: Good talking to you. Thank you. So is Donald Trump's Iran war eating your paycheck? I mean, the numbers are in, and they're brutal. Inflation jumped to 3.8% in April, the highest rate since way back in 2023. The Bureau of Labor Statistics reported this morning that prices rose 0.6% in just 1 month. Energy costs shot up another 3.8%, with gas now averaging $4.50 a gallon. And for the first time in 3 years, workers' wages weren't keeping up with prices. Real hourly wages actually fell. Heather Long at Navy Federal Credit Union said it plainly, quote, "Inflation is the key drag on the U.S. economy now," end of quote. I mean, beef alone jumped 2.7% in a single month. Apparel, airline fares surging on top of Trump's tariffs and his war in Iran. Trump's war with Iran is hammering every working family at the pump and the grocery store, while Wall Street keeps hitting record highs and the billionaire class keeps cashing in. I mean, this is, we are seeing it writ large. This is what oligarchy looks like when the oligarchs take over the country, and say, no, you know, we don't want to pay any more taxes. I mean, I probably pay more taxes in a week than Jeff Bezos does in a year, at least income taxes. Well, who knows? But in any case, this is what it looks like. We are watching oligarchy in real time dominate America. We've got a billionaire in the White House, 13 billionaires in his cabinet, billionaires traveling with him to China to negotiate things that will, what, work best for billionaires. Do they give a damn about democracy? I don't think so. Meanwhile, is Donald Trump going to jail journalists for telling the truth? Donald Trump personally pushed his Justice Department to subpoena reporters covering the Iran war. He handed Acting Attorney General Todd Blanche a stack of news articles with a sticky note on top. Written in a Sharpie was a single word, treason. Donald Trump was claiming that a reporter writing about his war in Iran was treason. Within weeks, the Wall Street Journal received a grand jury subpoena demanding reporters' records tied to a February article about Pentagon warnings to Trump before he launched the war. And the Journal isn't the only outlet hit. Multiple newsrooms are being targeted. A spokesman for Dow Jones called it an attack on constitutionally protected news gathering, which is exactly what it is. We now have a president using federal prosecutors paid with our tax dollars to hunt down journalists in defiance of the First Amendment, to hunt down journalists who told us, Americans, the truth about how Trump dragged us into this war and was warned by the Pentagon that if he did this, they would shut down the Strait of Hormuz. The First Amendment doesn't have a Trump exception. And a free press is the last firewall between democracy and dictatorship. And, you know, the billionaires are coming for it. Look at, you know, what just happened. This Nepo baby, David Ellison, the son of Larry Ellison, one of the richest guys in the world, buys CBS, installs right-wing hack Barry Weiss. And, you know, she's acting on behalf of the billionaire class. It's just pure and simple. And now they're cheerleading for the war and interviewing Netanyahu and having, you know, this whole interview with Netanyahu and everything else. It's like, the billionaire class in America does not want us to have a free press, or at least many in the billionaire class. I realize I shouldn't generalize. Tom Steyer's out there trying to prove that there are some good billionaires, and maybe he will. J.B. Pritzker, a good billionaire, although he, you know, inherited his money. You know, that's cool. But this oligarchy that has developed in this country is so dangerous, because oligarchy is almost always a temporary system of government. Oligarchy produces outrage, and then the government responds to that outrage typically in one of two ways. Either it crushes dissent, which is what happened in Russia, or it reforms and goes back to being a democracy, which I hope, is what's happening in Hungary right now. So what's going to happen here in America? Stay tuned. David in Seattle. Hey, David, what's on your mind today?
5: Yeah, what's on my mind is ranked choice voting, mm-hmm. and the education, and it would discount the redistricting and purging of votes if you had ranked choice voting. Now, we only have 6 months to educate people about this, and that's a civic matter. civics class is what I want to talk about. I wanted to ask you and all of the people that have talk shows across the country and the audience to have a class of civic class like you talk about all the time, because there's a big chunk of people that don't know the basic things about civics.
1: Yeah, about half of Americans can't name the three branches of government. I agree with you, David.
5: Right.
1: I in many ways think of this program as a civics class.
5: I mean, you know, I'm talking about specific things like in the preamble of the Constitution, yeah. Life, liberty, and pursuit of happiness. A lot of people don't know what the founding fathers meant by that, mm-hmm. or what they mean, what we want to have.
1: Yeah.
5: And so ranked choice voting and those three things are the things that I want to really concentrate on. And we only have 6 months to do this.
1: It's going to take more than 6 months to accomplish any of that. Ranked choice voting,
5: I mean,
1: the Green Party started promoting this effectively back 20 or more years ago. I mean, you've got more than 300 cities, towns, and counties now, you know, one state. That use ranked choice voting in the United States. We just, you know, Portland just started it with our last election cycle.
5: Do you realize that ranked choice voting would counteract this redistricting and purging of votes?
1: It would have an impact, certainly.
5: Yeah.
1: Yeah. It's not going
5: to
1: change the demographics of individual communities. I think that, you know, what the main thing that ranked choice voting does is it breaks the duopoly. It breaks the stranglehold that two parties have over the political system, which is the result of first-past-the-post, winner-take-all elections. We're one of only seven countries, democracies in the world, that still have these, all of them democracies that started before the American Civil War. Because I think it was 1861 that John Stuart Mill published wasn't On Liberty. That was his most famous book. He published another book in which he laid out how ranked choice voting how a parliamentary system would work. And pretty much every other democracy since then has adopted a parliamentary democracy rather than a first-past-the-post, winner-take-all kind of democracy. And thus they have multiple political parties and you form coalitions. I would love to see that in America, but it would require a constitutional amendment. But ranked choice voting gets us halfway there. You're absolutely right. David, thank you for the call, and thanks for pointing it all out. Bob in Raisin, Texas. Hey, Bob, what's on your mind today?
6: Howdy, Tom and smart listeners. Hope everybody's doing good out there today.
1: So far,
6: better on
1: good.
6: Your cold, hopefully.
1: Yeah, my cold is getting better.
6: Yeah. All right. Yeah, vitamin C always helps me too.
1: Yep.
6: But get some good sunshine and keep the breathing going good. Yeah, my topic today, Tom, is sort of like what I'm finding in this discussion of the violent rhetoric and stuff being used by right wing versus left wing, essentially to foment the violence and actions and such from social media. It's amazing to me that actually it looks like they're actually trying to rewrite history and take away the facts that were found in certain cases where hate crimes were found. In this particular case I'm talking about here, we had a mosque burning in Victoria, Texas, which is nearby, back in 2017. And Mark Vincent Perez, Mark with a Q, Perez with a Z, was convicted of a hate crime for burning down the Victoria Islamic Center in Texas, January 28, 2017. And he was sentenced to nearly 25 years in prison. His actions were motivated by hatred toward Muslims, and he was found guilty of multiple charges, including use of a fire to commit a federal felony. That's sort of the overview and the AI findings on it definitely shows that he was involved in Facebook.
1: I get all that, but what's your point, Bob?
6: The point is that what I remember seeing in the local paper is a little bit different, though. I remember him actually saying by a friend of his in the social media post they found when they were prosecuting him that he finally started the fire at the mosque to send the Muslims packing. As ordered by Trump, you know, and the part that said in the paper were ordered by Trump. He says he said to send them packing. That was that has been removed and is no longer in any search engines in or articles that I can find. I can go back maybe to
1: the
6: Victoria Advocate paper.
1: Yeah, nobody wants to piss off Trump, I guess, in the media, right?
6: Yeah, I mean, no, we've had worse since then. We've had January 6th, right?
1: Mm-hmm.
6: And denying that, you know, that was just a peaceful excursion through the Capitol there, right?
1: Well, they're trying to rewrite that
6: but
1: history.
6: This is the case where here I'm specifically finding, you know, motivations and evidence. Perez's actions were fueled by anti-Muslim sentiments. He had a team called 16-6 or something.
1: Yeah.
6: He commonly used anti-Muslim slurs at work, such as stand-ins.
1: No, I got it. Bob, your phone is starting to break up now, but your point was made and well made. I don't know how it got there or why that's happening, but, you know, this is the kind of crap that that happens in an oligarchy, when, particularly when your media gets taken over by right-wing billionaires. Or you've got a government that threatens and intimidates reporters and news outlets, which is this is literally what's happening right now in the United States. This happened in Russia in the early 2000s, and it led them to where they are right now, and it's happening here. It's a worldwide problem. But it's particularly ours. We'll be right back.
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1: Defending America from the weapons of mass deception. I'll be right back with your calls. Has Fox so-called news finally outdone North Korean state television? And finally, the comedy portion of our program. Fox host Maria Bartiromo opened her Sunday show by crowning herself one of the nation's, and this is a verbatim quote from what she said of herself, that she was one of the nation's, quote, leading critical journalists. Critical journalism, she explained, means the Russian investigation was fake. Biden's mind was a Democratic plot. One reporter watched and said, move over, North Korean state TV. Another said, she's basically reading cue drops on the air now. But here's the joke that isn't funny. State television always thinks it's the brave truth teller. You know, the anchor in Pyongyang probably believes it, too. And when the propagandist starts pinning medals on herself for courage, you're not watching news anymore. You're watching the regime applaud its own echo. Laugh if you want, but the midterms are coming. And ask yourself, who owns the megaphone? It looks like a couple of Australian billionaires. But that's where we're at, and that's where we're going. The Australian billionaires, the Ellisons, the American billionaires, well, the Nepo baby, David Ellison, you know, buying up the TV networks. Oh, boy, isn't it nice having a billionaire daddy? Because we can't have these progressive messages on the air. Oh, my God. Which is why it's so important to please support independent media, like however you're hearing or watching this program.
0: You're listening to Tom Hartman.
1: Don in Chicago. Hey, Don, what's up?
7: Yeah, Tom. First off, I want to say that we all have fallen short. We all are sinners. Jesus said to repent. And I advise all your listeners to read the Bible from Genesis to Revelation, and you'll know what the Father and Jesus, what he wants you to do and what he don't want you to do. Okay, I'm not evangelicals. Evangelicals is the modern-day Pharisees, Sadducees, and scribes. They are the ones that knew who Jesus was, but the money and the power what the Romans was giving them, that's why they did, and that's what the evangelical preachers preachers is today. I got three other quick points. I remember one time a guy called in the Rush Limbaugh show, and he, you know how they screen or whatever. So when he got on the air, Rush started talking about Hillary Clinton. Bah, bah, bah, bah, bah, bah. So the guy said, Rush, listen, man, I don't want to hear about Hillary Clinton. I want to hear about my Social Security and my Medicare.
1: Mm-hmm.
7: The second point is, if you remember when George Bush and Dick Cheney went attacked Iraq, okay, the French said they wasn't going in with them because it was a legal war. All the followers, you know what they did? They said, we're going to start boycotting all these restaurants that sell French fries.
1: My third thing is
7: when that pandemic with COVID came, all the people on Fox News, Trump and all them, they was talking about it was a hoax, right? Mm-hmm. We know all the people that died that didn't get the vaccination or whatever, but Trump and the people from Fox News, they all got vaccinations or whatever, and they yep. said Trump was at a rally, and he had told his listeners that, I mean his followers, that he had got the vaccination, and they booed him.
1: That's
7: and
1: right.
7: One other quick thing, that healthcare, what Obama passed, Mitt Romney started that first. Obama got it from him.
1: Yeah, he did it in Massachusetts, called Romney Care, and he did it thinking that he would run for president on it, and he tried to. It didn't work out all that well. Don, excellent points all. Thank you. John in Kansas City, Missouri. Hey, John, what's on your mind today?
8: What's on my mind is the new prime minister of Hungary, Peter Magyar.
1: Yeah, Magyar is how it's pronounced. Thank you.
8: And I look at what he's doing right now to overturn the state-run media that Orban has set up for his during his time in office, and also what he taught Trump, because what Viktor Orban was teaching Trump is what we see in Project 2025 today. He's using the same playbook as Orban with this state-run media, attack academia, attack the justice system, attack his political opponents. Yep. And I've been following everything that's going on in Hungary recently because I'm looking at his plans and even found out his statement that Magyar put out on how he plans to free the press in Hungary and ban, get rid of these of the press corps that Orban has set up, even to the point that prior to the election, they weren't giving Magyar any airtime over state-run media.
1: That's right.
8: So now that he's taken over, these same media corporations, you can look it up yourself, they're basically falling hand over fist trying to appease him. But from what I've read, he's sticking to breaking up. And I look at this that as a harbinger of what could be done to the state-run media that we have here, i.e. Fox News, Newsmax, CBS, and all these people who paid homage to Trump, to get favor.
1: I agree. This should be the foundation of, Project 2028, or Project 2029, exactly. I guess.
8: Exactly. So I really want to follow to see how this turns out, because look at what has happened since he has taken over. Hungary has given back Ukraine the money that was stolen by Orban. They're opening up relations for everything that Orban was blocking during his term. I think this is really going to affect the Russia-Ukraine war, because even Europe is the EU has opened up the funds that they need to defend themselves. Yep. All this within 2 weeks.
1: Yep.
8: All this within 2 weeks. So I would love when you have your gentleman on, your war correspondent from Ukraine, because he's more closer than I am, to see what's going on there in this 2 weeks since Orban was defeated. Mm. I think, to me, this is if this person pans out, Mr. Magyar, if he pans out, this, like you said, should be what we use, to push back on what we have experienced under the Trump administration with, from everything from late night comedians. I'm really pissed off at the legacy media for those that capitulated and paid his lawsuits.
1: Yeah.
8: I think they should be broken up. CBS and all these big mergers that they paid money to Trump to get these mergers, the first thing I would do was break every
1: once
8: last
1: CNN
8: one of them.
1: Goes through, once this final deal goes through, this Nepo baby, David Ellison, you know, born with a silver spoon in his mouth, will own TikTok, CBS, CNN, HBO, Discovery Channel, Black Entertainment Network, Cartoon Network, Comedy Central, DC Studios, Fandango, Miramax, MTV, Nickelodeon, Paramount, Pluto TV, Showtime, TBS, the CW, TNT, Warner Brothers, and more. I mean, that's oligarchy.
8: Exactly.
1: That's
8: and you know something, and that's right. To me, that's frightening, and that's what Orban set up for 16 years.
1: Yeah.
8: He paid off, or you know, gave his favors to the you know, to the media. They're those that will push his policies.
1: Yep.
8: So
1: yeah, I've been
8: you know,
1: I've been talking about it for a decade.
8: I look forward to hearing him.
1: Yeah, yeah. I was in Hungary the summer that Orban gave his first speech that brought him to power. It was the summer that the East German wall came down. It was an amazing time. John, I got to run, but thank you. Your analysis is 100% accurate and spot on, and thank you so much for doing so. Thank you. We'll be right back. What happens if they win? And it's a pretty straightforward question. I mean, you know, Trump was in China last week, kissing the butt of President Xi, telling him what a great leader he is. Xi sat silently and didn't respond. Of course, you know, Trump, being an insecure 10-year-old emotionally, figured, well, I'll say something nice about President Xi, and he'll say something nice about me, and that will get repeated in the media, and it'll be a great clip for Fox News, and you know, it'll tell everybody that they should really love me. And Xi didn't take the bait. He didn't do it. But Trump did say something that was truly shocking. And this was on the plane on the way home. He was talking to reporters. And one of them asked about Taiwan, which is formally called, you know, ROC, the Republic of China. Although we don't call it China, it's part of the deal that we cut in, I think it was 1979, when we updated our 1955 treaty with Taiwan. And Trump has been withholding two shipments, an $11 billion shipment and a $14 billion shipment, a total of $25 billion worth of weapons that Taiwan has bought from U.S. defense contractors. But all those, you know, any U.S. defense contractor sales have to go through the executive branch. They have to be approved by the president. Now, this has already been approved by Congress. But, you know, Trump controls the Pentagon, and the Pentagon controls the ability of these defense contractors to sell things overseas. And Trump is withholding, and has been withholding for a year now, withholding this military aid to Taiwan. And when he was asked about that by a reporter, he said that he intends to use military aid to Taiwan as a bargaining chip. In other words, it's something that he could withdraw. It's something he can trade away in exchange for something that presumably he or his sons or his daughter and son-in-law or other grifters associated with Trump want. We don't know what that might be. But basically, you know, he just stabbed our ally in the back. The president of Taiwan came out over the weekend, and she's basically screaming, you know, holy cow, you know, this is wrong. You shouldn't be doing this. But there's a bigger picture here. And the bigger picture here is that this country was founded in a radical idea for its time. It was something that had not been tried in several thousand years. 3,000 years ago, you had a form of democracy. Now, they still held slaves. It was a very kind of exclusive form of democracy. And the polis, the deciding body, was selected by what's called sortition, what you and I might call basically like jury duty. You know, luck of the draw, 6,001 people who ran ancient Greece. And that democracy ended with the Thucydides trap, which President Xi referenced. I won't go down that rabbit hole. But and then 1,000 years later, you had the Republic of Rome, which was briefly a democracy and then was taken over by, you know, a series of Caesars who basically made themselves, you know, kings for life. But anyhow, we decided to try this again. And in large part, and I lay this out in my book, The Hidden History of American Democracy, which I think is one of the best books I've written. I think you'll find it absolutely astonishing and fascinating. It's a book about how Ben Franklin and Thomas Jefferson and John Adams were friends with Native Americans, negotiated with Native Americans, knew Native Americans, used their iconography, particularly Ben Franklin, in America, and borrowed from the Native Americans, particularly the Iroquois Confederacy, but also others, borrowed the concepts of democracy as we understand them today. So, you know, they looked back on ancient Greece and Rome, but mostly they got this stuff from the Native Americans. And ever since then, that was 250 years ago, ever since then, the North Star, the pole star, the thing around which everything we do revolves has been democracy. This whole idea that we are a democratic republic. We fought the Revolutionary War to establish democracy in the United States. Now, clearly, it was imperfect. You know, like the Roman and Greek democracies, we still held people in slavery. Women were not allowed to vote, just like in Greece and Rome. But it was a start. And then we fought against, and then there was this rise of tyrannical oligarchs in the South that called itself the Confederacy. And they wanted to end democracy in America. We fought to preserve democracy in the Civil War, and we did, and we improved it. We ended slavery. And then 80 years after that, we fought World War II to protect democracy in Europe and in Asia, and we improved democracy here, too, in the years after World War II. Women, well, the years before, immediately before, 20 years before, women got the vote in the United States. And, you know, and gradually we've expanded our democracy until, of course, Trump. So democracy has always been this core thing. But now we have a president who holds democracy and democratic nations around the world in disdain. I mean, he openly ridicules our democratic allies, and he openly sucks up to and kisses the asses of wealthy, powerful, brutal dictators like Xi and Putin. He gutted USAID, much to the delight of President Xi. He killed off Voice of America, much to the delight of Vladimir Putin. He even tried to overthrow his own democracy on January 6th, and frankly, will probably try again. His racist, homophobic, and what he refers to as poorly educated followers are fine with that. They're not big fans of democracy either. And you've got the entire Republican Party now following Trump and embracing Putin and saying, screw you to other democracies and NATO. So what would happen if these guys win? If America just says, okay, that's it. We're no longer going to be allied with NATO. We're no longer going to be allied with Western Europe and Taiwan and South Korea and Japan. And Australia. Instead, we're going to ally ourselves. We're either going to stand alone in the world, you know, America first, America alone, or we're going to ally ourselves with Russia. Trump just yesterday extended the exceptions to Russian sanctions so that Russian ships can continue to carry oil. In fact, one just went through the Straits of Hormuz day before yesterday. So what would happen? Well, we would end up with a world where democracy was even weaker than it is now. Only a minority of countries in the world are democratic, where labor is powerless, where the press is controlled, where religion has been weaponized, where elections are managed, where fear keeps people obedient, and where billionaires rule without accountability, which is why you have about 150 billionaire families who are openly supporting Trump. That's the oligarch's endgame. It's why they bought off Sinema and Manchin and Jared Golden and John Fetterman. It's why they're inserting themselves in elections across the nation. It's why the billionaire oligarchs are buying our media. It's why Republicans in Congress keep sending more and more money to ICE. Not to make America great, not for patriotism, not for Christianity, not for freedom, for power. raw power for a small handful of morbidly rich men enforced by propaganda, corruption, and violence. Violence committed by the state, like, you know, going after James Comey, soon to be directed against you and me, as well as the violence that the J6ers are willing to provide that Trump is trying to prepay for with his $1.7 billion just in time for this fall's election. Roughly every 80 years, it seems, we have to have this battle to preserve democracy. 1770s, 1860s, 1940s. We're 80 years out now from the end of World War II. And here we are again. Now it's our turn to stand and defend democracy. Yours and mine. It's our turn. Are we up to it? I think so. What say you? Dave in Federal Way, Washington. Hey, Dave, what's up?
9: On your question about the transnational oligarchs, if they win, look, I've been thinking about this for a while. It's not dissimilar from a pandemic, but this pandemic will infect and afflict every part of the earth, and maybe even a little bit beyond, ironically, thanks to technology.
1: Explain.
9: Let me explain it this way. Look, Monica Witt, she was an Air Force analyst analyzing Iran, right? Now she's missing and is wanted by the Justice Department for being a spy for Iran. Then there's Eileen Wang, mayor of Arcadia, California, also admitted to being a spy for China. Now this isn't, you're like, big deal, Dave. There's all kinds, been spies all throughout history. Yes, the problem is we have about 70 million voters for Trump they've never heard of the Mueller report. They, at least that's what they claim. They believe Eileen Wang. They know that one backwards and forwards, right?
1: Right.
9: They forget that she was originally a Republican. It's not they forget. It doesn't even register with them.
1: Yeah.
9: It's like a self-reinforcing delusion. And the thing is, and look, here's another thing that I worry about. There's one of your there's another host on here that she said some things that really shocked me the other day. She's really internalized a lot of this stuff, you know, and she's also a victim of racism. Me and you are white guys, Tom. We can blend in. We can adapt. I guess she cannot, and she's internalized a lot of this. And look, we can't. The antibodies are the Democratic Party. But we cannot go to the streets. She keeps saying, you know, we need to have some big revolution in the streets. They've already fixed that. People will get fired. And if you're like, well, wait a minute, there's people that go to the No Kings. Those aren't heroes. Those are superheroes, okay? Those are superheroes. Most of us cannot be that. We will get fired. And then there's also something I warned you about, and you know about it. I call it the Osama bin Randy effect. When she said early on, Randy Rhodes said that, wait a minute, we don't know if Osama bin Laden's guilty of this stuff. It wasn't conservatives that called up and lambasted her. It was liberals, you know, loyal, good callers, called up and called her Osama bin Randy and lambasted her. Why? Because, you know, even though she was saying something that was just honest and true, it may not be Osama bin Laden, right? But here's the thing is this is why it is like a pandemic. And I think the patient zero was the Russian people in 2015 with the execution of Boris Nemtsov. Boris Nemtsov lost faith. He was a career politician in Russia. He lost faith in the system when Vladimir Putin and Dmitry Medvedev had a secret meeting in a hotel and came out bosom buddies. They were political rivals, but they were bosom buddies. That's why I use this term, Fettermanized. Trump and MAGA are going to start Fettermanizing these Democrats because the Democrats are going to look at, all right, in green zones. I already called Trump's ballroom, I call it the green room of fragility.
1: Yeah.
9: I mean,
1: we just saw this. I mean, there was 43, area. I think, Democrats who voted with Trump on the war powers thing. Marie Glusenkamp Perez was one of them, just north of us. If I'm remembering the legislation correctly, it was a major, major piece. Dave, I got to run, but thanks for the call.

0: barking up the wrong tree. You keep talking about the morbidly rich, okay? The morbidly rich, the morbid. That is just a symptom of the morbidly stupid who allow the morbidly rich to manipulate them. I'm telling you right now, Tom, I'm about your age, okay? I've been around a long time. Yeah. I'm retired now, and I've worked with these people. It's hard to have an intelligent conversation with them. It is sad. It is sad. But all I can say is, why do we allow, not me or you, but why do the populace allow the morbidly rich to take advantage of them and to manipulate them, including Fox News propaganda? Because they're morbidly stupid. That's why. And I know it's insulting to say that. And the media, general media, won't want to say it because they're going to insult their viewers, whatever. But that, my friend, is
1: I think that's probably true for a small percentage of Republican voters, Tom. Not an inconsequential, maybe 20-30%. But I think the larger issue is the one that you identified with the Murdoch billionaire family. You know, the morbidly, the propagandists.
0: Why are they susceptible to that? Why are they susceptible to that? Why are they susceptible?
1: Well, because they're human beings.
0: Being brainwashed.
1: We're all vulnerable to that. And Roger Ailes really was a genius. I mean, he figured out how to use tribalism to build a following for a news.
0: You know what he figured out, Tom? He figured out how to monetize and weaponize stupidity
1: and hate. Yeah. I'll go along with that, Tom. I'll go along with that, Tom. Nice to hear from you. Thank you for the call. And thank you for being with us today. We'll be back tomorrow, same time, same place. In the meantime, don't forget, democracy is not a spectator sport. It requires all of us, and that includes you. So get out there, get active, tag. You're it. We got a lot of work to do between now and November. And after that, have a great afternoon. Be good to yourself and the folks around you. Stay safe. I will catch up with you tomorrow.

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Hello and welcome to Background Briefing, available 24/7 at backgroundbriefing.org. I'm Ian Masters, and today we'll look into a number of stories and issues in the news. We'll begin with an analysis of the Xi-Trump summit from the inside and discuss the different versions of what Trump said happened and what Xi and the Chinese media had to say. Joining us is Orville Schell, who was formerly the Dean of the Graduate School of Journalism at the University of California at Berkeley, and is currently the Arthur Ross Director of the Asia Society Center on U.S.-China Relations. His books include Mandate of Heaven, The Legacy of Tiananmen Square and the Next Generation of China's Leaders, and Wealth and Power, China's Long March to the 21st Century. And he just returned from Beijing, where he was part of the official delegation at the Trump-Xi summit. Then we'll discuss how everything seems to favor the evildoer as Trump's mafia-like control over the Republicans increases in spite of how he is taking the GOP down with his cratering poll numbers. But thanks to his Supreme Court, who brought back Jim Crow, could hold onto the House before one vote is cast in November. Joining us is Mike Lofgren, who spent 28 years working in Congress as a Republican aide, 16 of which as a senior national security analyst on the House and Senate budget committees. He is the author of the New York Times bestseller, The Party is Over, How Republicans Went Crazy, Democrats Became Useless, and The Middle Class Got Shafted. And he has an article at Salon we will discuss, Restoring American Democracy Won't Be Easy. At least we know what won't work. Then finally, we'll examine oil and its role in global capitalism as the war in the Gulf impacts transport fuel, fertilizers, plastics, and chip manufacturing, threatening food supplies and the financial system, as well as the dollar as a dominant global currency. Joining us is Adam Haniyeh,

0: who is director of the Middle East Institute, MBI Jabba Chair in the Development Studies Department at the School of Oriental and African Studies at the University of London. He serves on the board of directors of the Middle East Research and Information Project and is a research fellow at the Transnational Institute in Amsterdam. His books include Money, Markets, and Monarchies, The Gulf Cooperation Council, and The Political Economy of the Contemporary Middle East, and most recently, Crude Capitalism, Oil, Corporate Power, and the Making of the World Market. And he has an article at the New York Review of Books we'll discuss, Bottling the World Economy. And joining us now is Orville Schell, and he just returned from Beijing, where he was there for the Trump-Xi summit. Welcome to Background Briefing, Orville Schell.
1: Well, pleasure to be back.
0: So, Orville, were you a part of the delegation of business tycoons and titans, or were you there independently?
1: No, I was on the White House list. We were all there. It was a strange multi-headed hydra of a group with officials, the press, the tech bros, and sundry other people, and it was quite a show.
0: And were you aboard Air Force One then?
1: No, because only a very small pool. It goes on Air Force One.
0: Right. So, what did you go fly on then?
1: So, and usually when you, I've been on many of these presidential trips, and usually what's happened in the past is that you submit to the White House, and then they get visas and sign you up, and there is usually a plane that accompanies the Air Force One. But in this occasion, everything is very different under the Trump administration. Nothing's the way it used to be. So the people had to go by themselves, and then we all rendezvoused at a hotel, and there was a filing center and a press center there and everything.
0: So how much of the interaction between Trump and Xi did you witness?
1: Well, we obviously we didn't see it all because a lot of it's private. But we could go on. Members of the press went on certain parts of it, and of course we could watch other parts on television, which was more on the feed at the press center, which was very interesting. It was really fascinating also to watch Chinese television and hear Chinese reports on what they thought was going on, because these were sort of two parallel universes. And it was interesting to see that what Trump said didn't always synchronize up with what the Chinese government was saying.
0: So given China's 2,000-year history, how did the Chinese media portray the meetings? Was it somewhat like the barbarian paying tribute to the emperor?
1: I think what Xi wanted to do is to try to, his strategy generally is as follows. He'd like to make China as autarkic or independent of any dependence on supply chains that stretch out to Europe, the United States, and other democratic countries that come into the rubric for us of allies, partners, and friends. However, he would like to make those very countries, whether it's Japan, Korea, Australia, the EU, United States, Canada, as dependent on China as possible. So in that regard, he is welcoming to businesses because in a certain sense, once a business gets to China, and if it does reasonably well, or even if there's a promise of doing well at some point, in a certain sense, that business then becomes hostage to China. And so it becomes part of this network that both sides are using to create choke points that they can weaponize politically to lever against the other side when it comes to things like summits or tariffs or trade disputes or human rights altercations or whatever. So China's strategy is to sort of welcome those people from abroad that might then create a dependency upon which the Chinese Communist Party can then lever that country into making other policy decisions. And in this regard, I would say they've done a pretty good job on Trump, because he was really ready to flatter, to play with Xi, to pander, and not sure what he expected to get out of it. But in the end, it's very unclear if anything came out of this whole summit.
0: Well, the BBC report where they captured an exchange between Trump and Xi in the Imperial Garden in the Forbidden City, and Trump was sort of pathetic in a way by everything is personal with him. He represents himself and his family first and the United States second, it would seem, and his ego is such it's so frail that he was sort of saying, "Has anybody else visited the garden? Have you let anybody else in here?" She and he said, "Well, no, we don't. We keep it pretty restricted." And then she said, "But we did let Putin in." And Trump said, "Oh, great, Putin, that's great." I mean.
1: Well, interestingly enough, I think she certainly knows how to lay on the pomp, circumstance, ritual, and grandiosity, which, of course, Trump, it flatters his ego. And by and large, foreign leaders do not get into Zhongnanhai, the leadership compound next to the Forbidden City. And so this was a special dispensation she made. And I think he did kind of win Trump over to showing really quite excessive amounts of respect and almost slavish admiration for Xi, which I think was, in a certain sense, you could say was good to accord respect to Xi in order to because this is something he too craves. But on the other hand, I think Trump came across as someone really needing some help. And having to make these kinds of slavish demonstrations of admiration and respect in order to cultivate the semblance that he and she were friends, getting along well, and could work things out. I might add, as a footnote, that when I left, went to the Capital Airport in Beijing to come back to the United States, I looked out on the tarmac way out amongst this welter of planes made by Boeing and Airbus, and there was this enormous drooped-winged Ilyushin aircraft from Russia. Putin had just arrived the very day after Trump left, and I think that sort of says a lot that China's playing all sides against the middle and these expressions of friendship and devotion and win-win cooperation are all well and good, but still there are affiliations which are quite antagonistic to, I think, the notions of what once was the Western alliance with, of course, countries like Korea and Philippines and Japan and even to some degree Singapore in the mix.
0: Well, those countries you just mentioned, Orville, are the ones that are mad as hell at Trump and Netanyahu for starting this misbegotten war that's making life miserable for them and for their people. The Philippines have just run out of oil. Australia has run out of jet fuel because they depended upon Chinese refiners. What's the feeling around? I mean, the South Koreans lost the THAAD defensive missile system against a possible North Korean attack that was transferred to the Gulf, etc.
1: Well, they lost some of their
0: Some of it,
1: Patriot missiles. And of course, Europe too. A lot of countries are having to send armaments into to enable the United States to keep its operations going against Iran.
0: Right, which are
1: So,
0: about to reignite, according to some reports.
1: yes, there's every possibility that might happen, which I think would be catastrophic. But I think in regard to China, Trump kept saying that things were agreed upon, which were extremely notional. For instance, he repeated himself three times in an interview with Hannity that I watched, Sean Hannity on Fox, that he said that Xi Jinping had offered to do all he could in the Straits of Hormuz. Well, you know, who knows what Xi really said. He may have nodded when Trump said we have to open the Straits of Hormuz. But Trump took that to be that they were on the same page, and he sort of announced it. But there was actually no demonstration that China was going to do much of anything about it. So I think Trump did lay the groundwork in a certain sense by being respectful for something which could have been an inflection point, which could have put U.S.-China relations on a friendlier basis. But in reality, I think he was very much the supplicant, very much the weaker leader coming to Xi and asking for help in Iran, you know, wanting to sort of make it look like these two big leaders could work things out together. In fact, he said that. He said, I've known Xi Jinping for longer than any other president for 10 years, and he's my close friend, and we call each other up and we work things out. So he gave the illusion that he was an operator and could come to some agreements and make a deal. But all of the things that he kind of asked for were only very notionally agreed to by China, with, and all the details have to be worked out. And I think it's going to be very difficult to do that.
0: But I mentioned earlier, Orville, that President Trump is unlike all presidents, as far as I can tell, particularly in terms of foreign policy. They represent the United States, and that's their priority. Trump seems to represent himself, his ego, and his family first. And the evidence for that, of course, goes back to his first impeachment, where he tried to get Zelensky to dig up dirt on Biden. That was his priority, not the fate of Ukraine being under attack from Russia. And the former national security advisor in Trump's first term, John Bolton, said that in the earlier Trump's Xi summit, Trump begged Xi to help him out and to help him get reelected. So is that a continuum, what happened in the last few days over in China?
1: I think it was even a more extreme case on this trip. I went on the first trip with Trump as well. But I think in this case, you know, you have to remember that Trump has failed to bring Putin to heel. He's failed to bring Kim Jong-un to heel. And really, he's failed to bring the mullahs in Iran to heel. And so the last sort of big leader of consequence was Xi Jinping. And so it was very important for him to create the semblance that he and Xi were on the same page somehow, and that he had the clout, the influence, and the sort of the standing to bring Xi around in some more collaborative, cooperative framework. And so that was his goal. And his first strategy to do that was by flattering him and by extolling him and saying how much he admired him, what a great leader he was. But it was very unclear. I think we all knew what he'd like Xi to do. And he talked about it a lot as if Xi were going to help. But in actuality, we've seen none of that really come home to roost. So there was a lot of bonhomie, a lot of sort of very admiring words said, and Xi Jinping certainly cultivated Trump and all his vanity and his ego with all sorts of ceremonial niceties that he doesn't normally give other leaders. But the real question is, what was accomplished? What's the outcome? And I think it's not too early to say that it's very unlikely that we will have as big an outcome as it seemed that Trump was proclaiming when he left. Maybe they'll buy some soybeans. They were supposed to be talking about buying 500 Boeing aircraft. Trump mentioned 200. The Chinese didn't mention anything. So it's the theory has to be made practice in order to be real. It can't just be sort of smoke and mirrors and a lot of glad handing and niceties said at a fancy summit on television.
0: So just in closing then, Orville Schell, What is going on, though, in China itself? We always think of China projecting its growing power around the world, but Chinese leaders tend to spend most of their time looking over their shoulder at what's happening inside the very vast and complex country. You've got massive youth unemployment. You've got massive debt. What is the picture there?
1: Well, you know, I think it was interesting to be in China from that regard, because China is very much a contradiction in many ways. I have to say, it is a place that works and that's very modern, highly technologized, which also helps the Chinese state keep control by surveillance and other mechanisms. So it does have a lot to crow about and a lot of accomplishments, particularly in the tech field. On the other hand, it has some serious weaknesses. It's got its property market, which is a long, complicated story, which may show some faint signs of being sort of remedied. It has a population problem where the birth rate is not keeping up with what is necessary to keep the enormous number of people that are heading into retirement on pensions. It doesn't have a lot of allies, really. It has Russia, North Korea, to some degree Burma, Iran. I mean, these are rather questionable allies. That whether they would come to China's defense, it's hard to say. So China also has a lot of problems. It's overly dependent on exports because it doesn't have adequate consumption at home. So it has an economy that must export, and it's exporting very often appears and comes close, if not, in fact, is dumping. And it bothers a lot of countries because the balance of payments is way out of whack with Europe, with the United States, and a lot of other countries. So there are real problems in China. But that doesn't mean the regime is about to fall. And it doesn't mean that we should not be pretty flinty-eyed about recognizing some of its accomplishments. Another one would be the expansion of its military capacity and the modernization of its forces, not just land forces, but Navy and Air Force, Rocket Force, Missile Force, all of these things as well.
0: Well, Lachelle, I thank you very much for joining us here today.
1: Pleasure.
0: And again, I've been speaking with Orville Schell, who was formerly the Dean of the Graduate School of Journalism at the University of California at Berkeley, and is currently the Arthur Ross Director of the Asia Society's Center on U.S.-China Relations. His books include Mandate of Heaven, The Legacy of Tiananmen Square and the Next Generation of China's Leaders, and Wealth and Power, China's Long March to the 21st Century. And he just returned from Beijing, where he was there for the Trump-Xi Summit. We're going to take a brief station break back discussing how everything seems to favor the evildoer as Trump's mafia-like control over the Republicans increases in spite of how he's taking the GOP down with his cratering poll numbers.
2: All right, we're cutting cars from Beijing. 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

0: Welcome back. I'm Ian Masters, and this is Background Briefing, available 24/7 at backgroundbriefing.org. And joining us now is Mike Lofgren, who spent 28 years working in Congress as a Republican aide, 16 of which as a senior national security analyst on the House and Senate budget committees. He is the author of the New York Times bestseller, The Party Is Over, How Republicans Went Crazy, Democrats Became Useless, and the Middle Class Got Shafted. And he has an article at Salon, Restoring American Democracy Won't Be Easy. At least we know what won't work. Welcome to Background Briefing, Mike Lofgren.
1: Good to be here.
0: Well, thanks for joining us. And your article, you begin by quoting the UN ambassador, Britain's first UN ambassador, Alexander Cadogan, who was reflecting on the mid-20th century totalitarianism, saying, quote, "What forces itself to one's attention is the degree to which everything favors the evildoer, if he is blatant enough." And we are now watching Trump, who is truly evil. He's incompetent, he's criminal, he's cruel, he's stupid, and yet he has the Republican Party completely under control. And now he asked the IRS for $10 billion of taxpayer money. And he decided to be generous and say, no, I only want $1.7 billion to reward those thugs and lowlifes who assaulted the Capitol on January the 6th and beat up the police and wanted to hang Mike Pence. And yet he has this Republican Party totally in control. We'll learn tomorrow in Kentucky whether he's able to knock off Tom Massey, who he's trying to get rid of. And if he succeeds there, then the mafia boss has total control over the Republican Party at a time when he's taking the Republican Party down and his polls are the lowest ever and they continue to drop. So what explains this, Mike?
1: Some weird form of self-hypnosis, I suppose. I don't think it can be explained by any sort of normal psychological understanding. There's something deeply deviant going on here. Of course, the structural nature of our politics dictate it to some degree. For instance, the New York Times poll that came out showed that his popularity or favorability is now at a record low of 37%. Now, I had thought it would never or wasn't likely to get below 38. That was kind of the floor for it, I had thought, for many months. But apparently it's dropped a little below that. And what's notable is those who strongly disapprove make up 50% of those polled. Those who strongly approve are only 20%. Now, that's still too much. But the thing is, the 20% are the type of people who vote in Republican primaries. So they pick the candidates. And then things like gerrymandering takes care of the rest. So that's how we have this strange political imbalance in this country.
0: Well, but at the heart of it, you have the Supreme Court. And you've got the Republican Party, thanks to the Supreme Court allowing gerrymandering by getting rid of the Voting Rights Act, you've essentially got the Republicans in a situation where they'd rather cheat than compete. And you write about the Supreme Court in your article, Mike. Thanks to unlimited judicial activism by a corrupt Republican supermajority of the president's Supreme Court, the Constitution is almost infinitely amendable in pursuit of GOP political and in pursuit of the GOP's political agenda. Whole sections of the Constitution, such as the 14th Amendment's Insurrection Clause and the militia qualification to the Second Amendment, have been read out of the document. but blanket presidential immunity, which doesn't exist, has been miraculously discovered, while 90-year-old independent regulatory agencies are suddenly found to be unconstitutional. The court's majority's jurisprudence resembles the line in Lewis Carroll's Through the Looking Glass: when I use a word, it means just what I choose it to mean, neither more nor less. So that's the topsy-turvy world we're in. So the Supreme Court are the ultimate Republican operatives, and they seem to be determined to create a one-party state and make sure that Republicans are competitive no matter what the American electorate says and how unpopular they are, because now it looks like they could pick up as many as 15 seats, thanks to the Supreme Court, in the House before one vote is cast.
1: Well, you'll note that they give carte blanche when Republicans want to redistrict. However, in Virginia, that's the one case they rejected. When the Virginia Supreme Court, which was partisan, rejected it for alleged procedural violations. I'm a Virginia resident. If I can make this little, statement, because it's important. They had two opportunities before it went to the voters to have rejected the legislature's plan. They took a pass on it. They waited until the party spent millions of dollars, the state spent millions of dollars organizing the vote, and the measure passed on April 21st. Then a couple of weeks later, the Virginia court, 4 Republicans to 3, votes to reject it after the public had already spoken. Any procedural motions they could have already struck down, and yet they rejected a clear and certified vote of the people. I think as a result, those Supreme Court members in Virginia should be impeached by the legislature. It may be too late to redistrict, even if that happens, but it should be both as punishment and as a deterrent. Because who's to say they won't invalidate the public's vote in the midterms?
0: Well, the other aspect, though, of this era of worship of this ridiculous fool that has the Republican Party in the thrall and the MAGA base, and we don't quite know how many Americans still, for some reason or other, don't recognize who this dangerous incompetent is. What they've done, though, is they've turned the notion of elite, what's an elite, on its head. As you point out, for the Republican base, elites now mean public school teachers and librarians, university instructors, some of whom make McDonald's-level wages, physicians who recommend vaccines, or government employees. But the real elites, like the Dark Enlightenment billionaires of the Silicon Valley, such as Elon Musk, Peter Thiel, and Alex Karp, etc., they somehow don't recognize that this is, Musk bought the last election for the Republicans. Thiel bought the Senate seat for J.D. Vance, who was likely to become president before we know it, and he'd be completely owned by Peter Thiel. So how did they pull that off?
1: Well, there's on the basis of excessive length, I didn't go into it, but there's an even greater irony in that in red states, just as much as blue states, because they tend to put them in rural areas, and you know what I'm talking about, data centers. They suck up all the electricity. Some towns are left in the dark, and they suck up or steal all the water pump it right out of the ground. And Republicans polled just as much as Democrats in being against these things. And yet, who's building them? And who are they going to vote for in November? So there's really a kind of intellectual disconnect there.
0: Well, there's also the structural problem, though, isn't it, of the Electoral College and the Senate that is skewed because of rural states like Wyoming have as much influence as as California, for example.
1: Right, with 67 times the population California has. So yeah, it's the structural problem, but it's also a psychological problem. People hate the data centers, but they love the people apparently who are financing them and who are financing the candidates they vote for.
0: So, when you talk about, or when we speculate on a post-Trump future, and given the likelihood, at least to my mind, that Trump won't last very long, his mental and his physical decline is pretty manifest, that we'll have a J.D. Vance, and who knows what kind of on-the-job training he will get. What's your sense about? You know the title of your article, Restoring American Democracy, won't be easy. At least we know what won't work. So just walk us through what won't work and what will work.
1: Well, I think turning the page, as Biden tried to do, and I wouldn't use that term for what Merrick Garland did. He tried to bury the problem, essentially. That doesn't work, just as it didn't work after the American Civil War. Reconstruction ended early. There were a lot of pardons issued. People who were indicted had their indictments dropped. And what was the result? Another 100 years of Jim Crow. By contrast, what did work after World War II was the Nuremberg Tribunal, despite supposedly great legal minds saying, oh, it's ex post facto law. It's an ad hoc tribunal. It's a tribunal of the victors trying the vanquished, et cetera, et cetera. It was and has been seen as a generally fair and impartial hearing that brought out the unique crimes of the Nazis and punished them. And I would say, given our broken judicial system, it's not just the corruption of the Supreme Court. The whole judicial system is structured to benefit the rich so that they can run out the clock with endless appeals and thereby the statute of limitations lapse. Congress needs to create a special court, just as it has in the past with the Military Commissions Act, a special court that would be up to the job of trying the sort of mass gangsterism and racketeering that is going on right now in the Trump regime, because there is hardly a senior character involved there who hasn't been involved in some sort of crime or malfeasance. And Congress could create this special court out of nothing and say its decisions are not reviewable by the Supreme Court. Some laws that it has written, it has put in the codicil, they are unreviewable. So I'm doing this according to precedent.
0: So, just in the last minute, then, what are the chances then of a reform period as there was after Nixon? I mean, still the majority are appalled at what Trump has done and is doing, according to the polls, even if the game is rigged by the Supreme Court against the Democrats.
1: Unless the Democrats, and Jeffries has made noises about this, the House Minority Leader, that they will have to reorganize the court, the Supreme Court. That's something you can do simply by rotating on and off the court members of the appellate courts. I think there's like 173 federal appellate judges. It would make it much harder for rich litigants like Harlan Crow to be able to game the system if you had that type of arrangement.
0: Well, Mike, I thank you for joining us. I appreciate it.
1: Thank you.
0: And again, I've been speaking with Mike Lofgren, who spent 28 years working in Congress as a Republican aide, 16 of which as a senior national security analyst on the House and Senate Budget Committees. He's the author of the New York Times bestseller, The Party is Over, How Republicans Went Crazy, Democrats Became Useless, and the Middle Class Got Shafted. And he has an article at Salon, Restoring American Democracy Won't Be Easy. At least we know what won't work. We're going to take a brief station break and back examining oil and its role in capitalism as the war in the Gulf impacts transport, fuel, fertilizer, plastics, and ship manufacturers, threatening food supplies and the financial system, as well as the dollar as the dominant global currency.

0: Welcome back. I'm Ian Masters, and this is Background Briefing, available 24/7 at backgroundbriefing.org. And joining us now is Adam Ania, who's Director of the Middle East Institute, MBI Jabba Chair in Middle East Studies, and Professor of the Development of Studies Department in the School of Oriental and African Studies at the University of London. He serves on the Board of Directors of the Middle East Research and Information Project and is a research fellow at the Transnational Institute in Amsterdam. And his books include Money, Markets and Monarchies, The Gulf Cooperation Council and the Political Economy of the Contemporary Middle East, and most recently, Crude Capitalism, Oil, Corporate Power, and the Making of the World Economy. And he has an article in the New York Review of Books, Bottling the World Economy. Welcome to Background Briefing, Adam Ania.
1: Thank you so much, Ian. It's great to be with you.
0: Well, it's really a privilege to talk to you because, Adam, what you've been writing about for some time has come to pass. And the unbelievable dependency on the Gulf, not just for oil and gas, but for so many other products that we're learning about, plastics, methanol, sulfur, urea, and helium to make computer chips. The dependency is so much greater than just oil and gas, and its impact on the entire world, particularly in terms of fertilizers, is looming as a massive catastrophe, is it not?
1: That's absolutely right, Ian. We can see over the last couple of decades how the Gulf has really moved to the center of so much of the world's supply chains. You've mentioned some of the key chemicals there, but I think fertilizers are one that really need to be highlighted at this moment. About a third of the world's fertilizers pass through the Strait of Hormuz, and that means that the current war really does present the specter of possible threats to food security and indeed perhaps famine in parts of the world as these fertilizer flows get choked off. So it's really important, I think, to think about the Gulf not just as giant oil spigots, but actually as key industrial and manufacturing centers at the global level.
0: At this point, the winners are the oil companies, are they not? I mean, Saudi Aramco just posted a record quarterly profit, and the big American oil companies, and I imagine BP and Shell as well, they're all doing pretty well, aren't they?
1: That's absolutely right. These companies, as in all moments of crisis, we can look back to the 1970s and the oil shocks of that decade. The winners were the big oil companies who are making record profits. Aramco is, as you highlighted, just reported their figures for the first quarter, and it's much higher than what they did last year. So we can see that these high prices, the oil shock is actually benefiting these firms, as it is, of course, military contractors and the big defense firms.
0: And of course, then you've got the add-on of how it's affecting, creating a kind of a global financial crisis as the war, just to quote from your article, as the war drives up energy and food prices, inflationary pressure pushes interest rates higher while investors retreat towards the US dollar and other safe assets. The result is that finance becomes both scarcer and more expensive for poorer countries as lenders demand a higher premium to hold their debt, which means that a total of 3.4 billion people in the global south live in countries that spend more on interest payments than health and education. So there's another add-on. Is there not?
1: Well, it's really important, I think, to when we're thinking about this war, to recognize that unlike some of the earlier food price spikes of, say, 2006, 2007, or indeed the 2022 food price shock that followed Russia's invasion of the Ukraine, is that so much of the world's population are living in countries that are reeling under very extraordinary levels of debt. And that means that countries are entering this crisis already with a much weakened capacity to respond to whether it be energy shocks or food price rises or any kind of inflation. So debt, of course, is a major part. I mean, we've seen NGOs describe this as the world's worst debt crisis in history. And remember, this is prior to this war. So when we look at a country like Sudan, for instance, or other countries in Africa and Asia and indeed the Middle East. They are really at a really weakened capacity to be able to respond to the kinds of shocks that are certainly moving through the world's supply chains at this moment.
0: How do you think that we collectively, the citizens of this planet, react to this? Do you expect an enlightened reaction or just doubling down on the dependence and being more desperate, like a drug addict becomes more and more desperate for a fix?
1: Well, I think we can see divergent responses here at the global level. I think it's certainly true that many states and many governments are responding to the current crisis by doubling down on fossil fuels, closing down the hatches and talking about national security, putting their country first, closing down the borders, and all of that kind of rhetoric that is unfortunately too common across much of the world at the moment. But on the other hand, I do feel that there's a large proportion of the world that's looking at this war and really reacting in horror and understanding that we need to, number one, halt the US-Israeli war against Iran, but also ensure that those countries that are and the world's population that is actually at most risk in this current moment needs to be prioritized. We need to act together to ensure that this doesn't turn into another example of crises that only benefit those in power. And that, I think, is something that's deeply felt across the world today.
0: But does that mean that there'll be a movement towards electric vehicles, for example? And in terms of fertilizers, alternatives to fertilizers, and less monoculture, more green growth. In other words, are we going to become less dependent on oil for transportation and less dependent on oil for fertilizers?
1: Well, I think the war really does illustrate and really clarifies the need to accelerate the move away from fossil fuels, whether that be in transport, whether that be in our food systems, or whether that indeed is in the way that war is actually waged. Remember, we've got to remember that war itself is fossil fuel based, and that's something that I think has not been well recognized in this current moment. So there is obviously a need to move even faster away from this kind of fossil fuel based global system we live under. But I do think it's important to think about these not just in terms of a technical fix. It's not just a matter of EVs or the like. It's about actually changing the way that we live. It's about changing the kinds of transport systems we rely upon, the kinds of urban structures and urban systems that we operate within, and as you point out, changing the nature of agriculture, moving away from the kind of fossil fuel based agricultural systems that really became so prevalent after the Green Revolution in the 1950s and 1960s, where synthetic fertilizers based on fossil fuels and where machinery running on fossil fuels really became so predominant. So it's about a systemic change, and that's what I think we need to look for, not simply these technical fixes.
0: And in an ideal world, if we get off the drug, that would mean that oil would be basically used for making plastics and the helium to make chips. At the end of the day, and I mean this is a bit fanciful, but if you're assuming that we recognize that oil is killing the planet and it has to be used just selectively for what cannot. In other words, you can replace gas and oil for transportation by electrifying transportation, but you can't replace plastics manufacture or helium, etc. Is that your understanding?
1: Well, no, there are ways of producing these kinds of essential materials and other kinds of chemicals that are not based upon fossil fuel production. The petrochemical world that we live within, these kinds of synthetic materials that really exploded on the world in the wake of the Second World War, and whose consequences that we're really living under in terms of the toxic pollution, microplastics and so forth. There are alternative, if you like, substrates of ways of producing those kinds of materials. So what it requires, though, is a really a large-scale attempt and scientific research to actually move away from those petroleum-based production of these chemicals towards more sustainable forms of production. And those alternatives exist. They just need to be employed at scale and obviously at a global level, not simply in a few selected applications.
0: So is that to say then, if we went cold turkey on oil and gas, there are alternatives and we could have a healthier, cleaner planet?
1: Absolutely. There certainly are alternatives. But as I said earlier, I think this is not simply a matter of the right technical fix. It's also about changing the ways that we live and the kind of society that we live in, putting the priority on both an ecologically sustainable as well as a socially just world. And that, I think, is the urgent need. It's not just a simple matter of a scientific or technical fix.
0: So at this point, though, it would seem that the answer for the oil and gas producers, those that are bottled up there in the Gulf, like Kuwait and Bahrain and Qatar, and to a lesser extent Saudi Arabia, because they have a pipeline that goes across to the Red Sea. The UAE, of course, is in the midst of building more pipelines to bypass the Straits of Hormuz. How do you see that post-war, assuming that this war ends, and now the rumors are that Trump and Netanyahu are about to reignite the war, which could be incredibly catastrophic because Trump and particularly his Secretary of Defense, Hegseth, are totally delusional about how successful they've been so far. And intelligence reports indicate that the Iranians have not lost much of their military capacity, and they still have 70% of their missiles and drones, etc. So it could be a quite disastrous if it's reignited, which it may well be in the next 48 hours. But short of that, Adam, how do you see the workaround in terms of oil pipelines?
1: I mean, first of all, you're absolutely correct. Any kind of resumption of large-scale hostilities that we're kind of hearing mooted by Trump and others at this moment would be absolutely catastrophic in terms of the peoples of the region. We should also recognize that there's a hidden second war that's going on at the moment that really hasn't received the coverage that it deserves, I think, in at least the front pages of the mainstream media, and that is the war in Lebanon. About a quarter of Lebanon's population have been displaced as a result of Israeli attacks on the south of Lebanon. I live in London, and that's the equivalent of twice the population of London. And remember that so much of that population that has been displaced in Lebanon are going to be people who are elderly or very young or infirm. So we're really talking at a level of destruction that is quite horrifying, not to mention the fact that even though there's supposedly a ceasefire in the Lebanese context, that we've seen hundreds of people killed since the announcement of that ceasefire. So there is that war that has kind of fallen off the main pages of the press. But on your question of what's the alternative possibilities of new infrastructure, I mean, that all takes time. And certainly there are discussions and plans being raised by the Gulf states about trying to redivert or build this new kind of infrastructure, whether it be pipelines to the Red Sea or new ports directly onto the Indian Ocean rather than the Strait of Hormuz. And I certainly expect those kinds of plans to accelerate when and if we come to a conclusion to the current war. But that does take time, and it's unlikely that it's going to make any difference in the short term.
0: So is there anything that you can tell our audience, our listeners, why they need your book, because it really is so invaluable, and it condenses so much history about how we got into this massive dependence upon this part of the world, and how this war has brought this into our consciousness in a tragic way, which is likely to get worse and worse for both the people of this planet, and how the good news is, of course, that there are alternatives to this dependency.
1: Well, I think obviously the book was completed before the war began. And unfortunately, as you said at the outset, much of what I wrote in the book really, I think, is illustrated in what we're seeing today in the implications of the war and what it means for the peoples in particular, the peoples living in countries in the global south. But what I was really trying to do in this book is to show that when we think about oil, we have to move away from thinking about it just as a liquid fuel that we put in our cars, but also understand the way it has become so deeply embedded in all aspects of our lives. We spoke about plastics as one example, but also our financial systems depend greatly on the way that oil wealth flows through the world's financial markets. We can also see the way that oil is embedded in food systems, as we've spoken about, and oil is so central to the waging of war. So once we really kind of see oil in this ubiquitous way throughout all aspects of our daily lives, our industrial systems, our financial systems, it really, I think, does a lot in illuminating the history of the last 100 years or so, as well as what we need to do to move away from this oil-centered global capitalism that we currently live under.
0: Well, Adam and Ian, I thank you so much for joining us here today.
1: Thank you so much, Ian. It's been a great pleasure talking with you.
0: And again, I've been speaking with Adam Haniya, who's the director of the Middle East Institute, MBI Jabbett Chair in Middle East Studies, and professor of the Development Studies Department at the School of Oriental and African Studies at the University of London. He serves on the board of directors of the Middle East Research and Information Project and is a research fellow at the Transnational Institute in Amsterdam. And his books include Money, Markets, and Monarchies, The Gulf Cooperative Council, and The Political Economy of the Contemporary Middle East, and most recently, Crude Capitalism, Oil, Corporate Power, and the Making of the World Economy. And he has an article at the New York Review of Books, Bottling the World Economy. And this has been Background Briefing. I'm Ian Masters, and I'd like to thank producers Graham Fitzgibbon and Asher Price. And if you've missed any of today's program and would like to explore our vast archives, you can visit us at backgroundbriefing.org, where we'll include extended interviews searchable by topic and have made it easy for you to sign up for the daily email updates that provide links to resources, articles, and books discussed on the program. 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

Mostly sunny this morning, then a slight chance of some showers and thunderstorms in the afternoon. High temperatures will reach 91. Chance of showers and thunderstorms continues into the overnight hours, with mostly cloudy skies and lows around 63. For Wednesday, showers are likely, with highs around 73. 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

0: We'll do an interview in Spanish and post online at democracynow.org. That does it for our show. I'll be tonight at the IFC Center after the 6 o'clock screening of the film about Democracy Now!, Steal the Story, Please. I'll be there with the director, Tia Lesson, and with V, formerly known as Eve Ensler. Tomorrow, I'll also be there for a Q&A after the 6 o'clock screening at IFC Center with our own Democracy Now! Co-host, Nermeen Sheikh, and the director, Tia Lesson. Then to Boulder and Denver. 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
3: Mostly sunny this morning, then a slight chance of some showers and thunderstorms in the afternoon. High temperatures will reach 91. Chance of showers and thunderstorms continues into the overnight hours, with mostly cloudy skies and lows around 63. For Wednesday, showers are likely, with highs around 73. This is WRFI.
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5: Today on Law and Disorder, the American capitalist system is driven by profit. That's why we've not seen manufacturing returning to the United States, says our guest, Professor Rick Wolf.
6: We find out how far in decline the American empire actually is in the context of the Iran war and the rising economic power of China.
5: We'll also get insight into the many facets of the grisly Israeli assassination warfare program, including targeting leaders, journalists, and the collateral damage from artificial intelligence errors.
6: Our guest is investigative reporter and author Andrew Coburn, who's researched Israeli assassination tactics and discusses their impact.
5: Stay with us.
7: I'm New York City attorney and author Michael Stephen Smith.
5: And I'm Maria Hall, Los Angeles civil rights lawyer.
6: We are experiencing a great transformation in who holds economic and therefore political power in America. This transformation was begun some 50 years ago. There are now approximately 1,000 billionaires in America. Our constitutional form of government, the government of checks and balances, has been transformed. The three branches of government, the legislative, the judicial, and the executive, were designed to hold each other in check. That is no longer the case. Executive power now reigns supreme. Trump is not the disease. He is a symptom of the disease. The disease is capitalism. Capitalist production for profit and not for human needs. This is manifested in autocracy, the rule of the rich and those with whom they are connected. They have popularly become known as the Epstein class. In tandem with the billionaire class in power in the USA is the USA's decline in power as compared to China. China is soon to become the leading economic force in the world. It's about to overcome the United States in this regard. While American governmental debt approaches $40 trillion, an amount worth more than the annual production of all goods and services in the USA, the United States has turned to borrowing money from China to aid its economy. We speak today with returning guest, University of Massachusetts Professor Emerita Richard Wolf. According to the New York Times, Richard Wolf is probably America's most prominent Marxist economist. He is the founder of Democracy at Work and the host of their national syndicated show, Economic Update. Professor Wolf has authored numerous books on capitalism and socialism, including most recently, The Sickness is the System, Understanding Socialism, and Understanding Marxism, which can be found at democracyatwork.info. Professor Richard Wolf, a hearty welcome back to Law and Disorder Radio.
8: Glad to be back.
6: Rick, the American power elite has changed in this country over the last 50 years. It's really been quite a great transformation, hasn't it? Since Reagan and Clinton's millions of manufacturing jobs have disappeared,

0: billionaires have come to power. There's an unprecedented gap between wealth and income. Please talk about the nature of this great transformation.
1: Well, it's a pleasure to do it, and it couldn't be more timely given that President Trump is in China these days talking to the leaders there. Basically, what happened in the United States economy since the 1970s was a decision made, and it's very important to understand this, by the corporate leadership of the United States at that time. That was a leadership heavily involved in manufacturing. The United States had emerged from World War II as the number one manufacturing country in the world. Everybody else had destroyed themselves in World War II, except the United States, and we filled in the blank for the rest of the world for the next generation, so that by 1970, we were the top economic system in the world. The American Empire had replaced the British Empire. The U.S. dollar was the currency of the whole world. But the countries that had been decimated in World War II clawed their way back. They recovered, sometimes with American help, as with the Marshall Plan. Long story short, by the 1970s, Germany and Japan, the two losers of World War II, had roared back and become two major competitors. Americans understood that as they saw on the highways of this country decline of the GM, Ford, and Chrysler, and the rise of the VW, the Toyota, the Datsun, and so on. What was going on then in the minds of American corporations was, how are we going to survive? The Germans and the Japanese had figured out how to produce better cars at a lower price, and the competition was beginning to show. Even other countries, Europeans, Chinese slowly emerging, were beginning to compete. So the decision was made, and this is crucial, that the way to survive, the way to hold on to big profits that American corporations had gotten used to, especially in that special period after World War II, was to move production, to shift production. And the 1970s made it possible. Between the jet engine, which allowed you to get anywhere in the world in a few minutes, a few hours, or the internet, which allowed you to supervise a factory in China as easily as you used to supervise a factory down the road here in America. So American corporations moved. No one held a gun to their head. The Chinese didn't make it happen. None of that. The reason we lost the manufacturing sector of our economy and have never gotten it back since, and we are not getting it back now, is because profit drove American capitalists, and indeed the same thing was happening to European capitalists and to Japanese capitalists. They moved to China, then also to India and Brazil, because they could get wonderful profit conditions, above all, low wages by comparison to the Americans. By running away, they not only got cheap labor, but since unions had grown up with much struggle in America around manufacturing, they decimated the unions and have put them into a decline over the last 50 years, as dramatic as the decline of the jobs those union workers had depended on. So if you're wondering why the United States is in the trouble it's in and why the Chinese are where they are, I don't want to take away from what the Chinese themselves did. They get a lot of credit for the economic development they achieved. But they also had the help of the capitalists in the Western Europe, Japan, and the United States. No one should lose the irony that the greatest competitor to the American and European capitalism today was enabled to become that by those capitalists themselves.
2: We've been put into an undeclared and therefore illegal war against Iran. This war has cost thousands of lives and billions of dollars. It threatens a recession or even a depression. Why is this so?
1: The basic answer is, The United States inherited the British Empire and built it even bigger than it had ever been. The second half of the 20th century was the heyday, the peaking of the American Empire. And like every other empire, Roman, Greek, Ottoman, anyone you pick in the history of the world, it is born, it evolves, it peaks, and then it declines. We are now in the period of the decline of the American Empire. We have got to understand that, or we will make incredible mistakes. But our leadership, and that is true of the Democratic Party every bit as much as of the Republican Party, they are not engaged in confronting, let alone strategizing, how to cope with a declining empire. No, no, no. They see themselves as cheerleaders for an empire that isn't there anymore, that their job is to pretend that it's still there, to imagine that it's still there, and in the case of Mr. Trump, literally to act as though it were still there. And one of the things they did was to decide they can do an enormous favor to Israel by getting rid of Israel's arch enemy, Iran. And in the process, do a blow against Russia and China because they are allies of Iran. So they made the classic mistake of a declining empire, which is not understanding its own decline, not looking at the situation with hard, clear eyes as to who's got what kind of capability. So they went to war against Iran, and they are defeated. The Strait of Hormuz was open until the United States and Israel attacked Iran. When that happened, Iran did what it had said it would do, namely close the Strait of Iran, cut off the flow of oil and gas, drive up the prices of oil and gas around the world, and in that way mobilize the whole world against the United States. And that doing so would allow small Iran, backward Iran, to outwit the United States. They couldn't do it militarily head on, but they could if they mobilized the world. That's exactly what happened. It's a classic mistake. And the only interesting question now, really, is whether the leadership here in the United States is so besotted with the empire it no longer has to have to keep up the charade, or whether they will understand where they're at. If the latter, and it's still a possibility, then the real conversations that we won't hear about for months, but the real conversations going on during Mr. Trump's visit to Beijing is how the United States and China, the declining empire and the rising empire, are going to work out their cohabitation on this planet in the years ahead.
0: Rick, Trump, as we record this interview on the 14th of May, is now presently visiting China. The Chinese see the U.S. as a global hegemon that is declining in power and becoming more and more violent as it does so. It's trying to cling to the primacy that it's losing. Is this portrait accurate?
1: No, the basic way I would describe what we're seeing is to do a little history. For the last 30 to 40 years, the economic growth of China relative to the United States is measured by all economists everywhere in terms of something called the GDP, gross domestic product. It's a rough measure of the total output of goods and services in an economy in one calendar year. So we keep track of how fast economies are growing. Over the last 35 years, the average rate of growth of the United States GDP across that long period is about 2 to 2.5% per year. Over the exact same period, the economic growth of the People's Republic of China is an average of 6 to 9% per year. That's an average. That's why in one generation, China has gone from one of the poorest countries on earth to a colossal superpower, second only to the United States, which it will catch up to and surpass before this decade is over. We've never seen that before in human history. China did in 30 to 40 years what it took 3 to 4 centuries for Europe to do. Now, that is the hard reality. Time is on China's side. It has been for 35 years. There's no end in sight to that. China is now outproducing the United States. The manufacturing sector of the Chinese economy is now larger than the combined manufacturing sectors of the United States and Europe. It's over the American empire. The next phase will be what China and its allies will have the dominant power, the dominant economics, and the dominant military to carry out. Will they be another empire like those that have gone before? I don't know. Will they be the first to actually institute a multinational, multilateral kind of global organization? I hope so. But the reality is that the United States is flailing around, making one misjudgment after another. Mr. Trump is famous for shaking his fist at the whole world, hitting every country with tariffs, with trade wars. This is the behavior of a crazy person. But he's not crazy, but he is in a desperate situation. He may not understand it, and it looks like he doesn't, but he's forced to play these roles by the situation he's in. Just as Xi Jinping, whom I don't know, isn't some great genius, but he's in a very important, powerful position because of the underlying change in economics. And here's the irony. It's all capitalism. Capitalism gave Europe its advantage starting in the 17th century. Capitalism moved its center to the United States across the Atlantic Ocean when that became profitable. And now, guess what? Capitalism has moved again. The people Mr. Trump took on his trip to Beijing, if you saw the pictures in the newspaper, were all the great billionaire leaders of Goldman Sachs and Boeing Corporation and Apple Computer and all of that's who is trying to figure out, by the way, whether to stay in the United States and be a big company in a declining empire, or maybe begin itself the final stage, which is moving out altogether. That's the future we face unless the working class in all these countries decides it doesn't want to be the passive spectator to its own abuse and would rather take over control, which if the working class were to decide to do it, it has always the power to do.
2: What does the U.S. hope to get out of Trump's meeting with the Chinese president? And what does the Chinese government want?
1: I think that Mr. Trump is hoping for two things. He's hoping that the Chinese will, for some reason no one ever makes clear, help him out of the dead-end quagmire he's gotten himself into in Iran. But I don't think he'll get much from the Chinese for it. You might wonder about that, since China is one of the major buyers of Middle Eastern oil, the very oil that can't get through the Strait of Hormuz as long as the Iranians don't permit it, and as long as the American Navy blockades it. But here's the irony Americans are not informed of. Starting in 2018, when the United States started interfering with corporations selling things in and to China, China realized how hurt they could be if the Americans behaved that way. And they could see right away that as a buyer of energy, the United States would go after that. So they developed a strategic reserve of oil, just by, like, by the way, the Americans. We have that here. But theirs is much larger. So guess what? They're the best positioned to get through an oil shortage of any country on this planet. That's part of what their economic development has allowed them to do. So they want that, but Mr. Trump will be unable to get much help from them because they don't need to do anything desperate. What do the Chinese want? They want the United States to stop interfering with their relationship with Taiwan. They don't want a war with Taiwan. They don't want a war anywhere. Remember, the Chinese right now are the advocates of the status quo, of global peace, of free trade, the very things the United States used to champion when it was in the top position. The Chinese, remember, please, grew their spectacular performance over the last 35 years in a world dominated by the United States, in which the U.S. currency, the dollar, was the global currency. They know they can make it within the framework of the United States. They're in no rush, and it would be foolish to provoke any kind of war when you are winning peacefully. The danger to world peace, therefore, comes from the one who stands to lose by the passage of time, and we should understand that is us.
0: Well, this is Attorney Michael Smith. I'm here on Law & Disorder Radio with my co-host, Attorney Maria Hall. We're speaking with Professor Richard Wolff on the situation in the United States economically and now with China. Rick, let me see if we can change gears for a second. If you'll permit me, a personal question, Rick. Could you tell us how you got political, how you got to be a critical activist on this current political situation that's going on in the United States? What was it that caused you to develop your worldview?
1: I think it was two things, to be personal a moment, given that it's a personal question. First is my origin, my parents, and the kind of family I came out of. My mother was born and raised in Berlin, Germany. My father was born and raised in France and in Germany. My first language is German, my second language is French, and I learned English only when they dropped me into kindergarten here in the United States. I was born to my refugee parents in Ohio, and have lived and worked in the United States all my life. But as you can imagine, if your parents are ripped out of the families, the homes, the communities they grew up in, it is a traumatic experience. And both my parents had to go through that. They didn't know each other before they met as adults. So separately, they went through all of that. And so for their whole lives, my parents wondered about, and of course, as their first child and son, I wondered about, how could this happen? What in the world could make human beings treat each other in this way? Killing so many, destroying so much, driving, in the case of my parents, people into a country whose language they didn't know, whose customs they had no idea about, and on and on and on. And then the second thing that shaped me was the fact that when I became old enough to think about the world in which I lived, I began noticing that there were very frightening similarities to what my parents had taught me about what led to the troubles in Europe that they fled from, and what was going on here in the United States, where I was growing up. So I asked the same question. What is going on? Why did this happen? And along the way, I was given a variety of books and articles to read. I encountered people who I could ask these questions to and who could give me the answers they had figured out. And the long and the short of it is, eventually people began to talk to me about a way of thinking that looked to the economic problems of a society, the jobs, the incomes, the prices, the recessions, the depressions, as important parts of the story that other approaches underplayed, understood poorly, or not at all. And I learned that there was a whole tradition associated, by the way, with the name Karl Marx, that developed that way of thinking. I wasn't naive. I learned quickly that Karl Marx does not have a good reputation here in the United States. So if I was going to learn what he had to teach, I kind of had to do that on my own. And I did. I did that in high school. I continued it in college. And it slowly gave me an understanding that the problem is our capitalist system. This system of organizing factories, offices, and stores so that a few people sit at the top, the board of directors in the corporation or the owner of the enterprise, they make all the decisions. The workers come to work, do what they're told, and go home, have beer and pizza, and come back the next morning. They don't control anything. And this clashed with what I was told in my American schools was the ideal of democracy, an argument I thought was persuasive. I believe in democracy. The only interesting thing I can offer is if democracy is as good as people say it is, and I think so, well, then it belongs in the workplace too. Why has it ever been excluded? Why are our factories, offices, and stores not institutions where we install democracy? One person, one vote. We get together, the janitor and the president and the secretary and the machine operator, and we discuss and decide democratically what to produce, what technology to use, where to carry out the production, and how to divide the output and the income we earn from producing these things. By the way, if we did that democratically, we'd never give Elon Musk's of this world hundreds of billions of dollars while the majority, the democratic majority, worry about paying the cost of sending a kid to college. We would not run the way we do, and it would solve the problems we have had such a hard time solving because we haven't been willing to question or challenge the capitalism which is at the root of those problems.
2: Please tell us about your project, Democracy at Work. What is it? What are you trying to accomplish?
1: It flows directly. Thank you for the question. It flows directly out of what I said. This is an organization that has two basic ideas. Number one, we are long overdue in the United States for a serious, critical look at capitalism. We ought to be adult enough as a society to look at what capitalism has achieved and accomplished, and it has achievements and it has accomplishments, but to likewise, which we have been afraid to do, look at its failures and its flaws, and it has lots of those too, and then to make a reasonable debate and discussion around the central question: can we do better than capitalism? Look, the human race got out of slavery because the slaves insisted on asking that question and answering it, yes, we can. And in feudalism, the serfs, again, the great majority, asked that question, and eventually we broke out of feudalism. Okay, capitalism is a different system. No masters, no slaves, no lords, no serfs. You know what we have? Employers and employees. And it is the job, the historic job of the employees to rise to the occasion and ask the question, can we do better than the capitalist system of employers and employees? The second, and there are only two, the second thing Democracy at Work does, besides this sort of critique of capitalism, is to advocate the answer. Namely, yeah, we can do better, and here's what it means. It means reorganizing an economy based around what in the United States is called worker cooperatives. And by that, all we mean is to take the American name for something that has fascinated workers in many parts of the world for thousands of years. Workplaces organized democratically as a community. Just as we elect the people who rule over us politically, why in the world did we not institute in our workplaces the same democratic model? If there are going to be leaders in the enterprise, they are to be democratically elected and democratically recalled when the majority are dissatisfied with their performance. We think many of the basic problems of capitalism could be and will be resolved once we make the transition beyond capitalism to an economic system based on democratically run worker cooperatives.
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1: 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It's called Democracy at Work. That's all one word, democracyatwork.info. And we likewise maintain a very active Substack operation. And again, Democracy at Work, Substack, democracyatwork.com will also get you to our work. 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
0: Well, Richard Wolff, it's been great having you on to our show, Law and Disorder. We're grateful for your work over the years. We're very, very thankful that you've been able to tell us in clear ways what we can do about things. Thank you so much for being on Law and Disorder.
1: And thank you. By the way, I'm a longtime admirer of Law and Disorder and appreciate very much the work you do bringing these kinds of conversations to the air. That could not be a more important contribution at this point, especially.
0: Thanks, Rick. You take it easy.
1: You too.
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2: World War II ended in 1945. 60 million people had died. To prevent a recurrence, the foundations of international law were laid. The Nuremberg trials of Nazi war criminals concluded in 1947. The guilty verdicts against the Nazi leaders were not seen as victor's justice, but instead as a way forward based on three principles. The first was the illegality of aggressive war, the worst crime of all, because it included within it all other crimes. The second principle consisted of violations of the laws of war, such as bombing civilians. The third was crimes against humanity. Pete Hegseth, the United States Secretary of Defense, who has changed the name of the department and styles himself as Secretary of War, has denounced the very laws of war set up after Nuremberg. The third principle, crimes against humanity, includes assassinations which are political murders. The Israeli assassination program has become elaborate and ambitious. Since 1948, when the State of Israel was founded, the ethno-state has been an extremely aggressive violator of these three principles. In developing political assassination as a quote-unquote art form, in the words of an Israeli leader, Israel has taken the lead, along with its partner, the United States, in the dismantling of the international rules of law. We speak today with returning guest, Washington, D.C. journalist Andrew Coburn, about the notorious, very public Israeli practice of assassination. Andrew Coburn is a prolific writer. His most recent book is called Washington is Burning: Lies and Corruption in the Age of Trump. His Substack is called Spoils of War, and his latest article appeared on April 17th in the London Review of Books. Andrew Coburn, welcome back to Law and Disorder.
4: Hey, it's great to be with you. Very happy to talk about this today.
2: Well, let's start out with this. Netanyahu has a kill list. He's boasted about it and showed it to U.S. Ambassador to Israel, Mike Huckabee. Obama had one too and bragged, quote, "I am really good at killing people," end quote. Under international law, is political assassination legal? Assassination is, after all, a political murder. And what exactly is a kill list?
4: Well, kill lists, yes, are very popular. Obama went through one every Tuesday morning. He'd set aside time to go over that week's kill list. That's how normalized it had become. The question of whether it's illegal under international law gets all thrashed about. The Hague Conventions of the beginning of the 20th century spent a bit of time discussing this, and they concluded that it was wrong to kill people by using trickery or treachery. So that kind of definition or qualification has bobbed around ever since. Of course, the U.S. certainly is guilty of that, and Israel, since we have developed the habit of killing people who are negotiating with us, which I think could be considered treachery. Netanyahu, of course, has a very, very extensive kill list, which you might say extends to the entire Palestinian population. In that, you referred to him boasting about it and showing it to Huckabee. It looked like a rather stagey-looking video where they're sort of joking about it, and Huckabee says, you know, have you got a list? And Netanyahu reaches in his pocket and pulls it out, and they chortle over it and wish each other well and go their merry way, which I thought was kind of a disgusting scene, especially if they thought they'd, you know, to be staged like that. So, I mean, the most spectacular example of this has been quite recently at the beginning of the attack on Iran, where the Iranians were negotiating away. Looked like there was going to be some prospect of success. People thought they were very close to a deal. When Trump abruptly called it off and launched the war along with Netanyahu, and one of the first targets was the Iranian leader, Ayatollah Khamenei. And we've heard from subsequent reporting that one of the reasons we went to war at that point was there was a golden opportunity that Khamenei was going to be meeting with all his senior officials on a particular place, a particular time, actually in his home office. They weren't making any secret of. And, you know, we couldn't pass up that opportunity to kill the enemy leader. So we went ahead and did it. Much good it's done us since. But that just shows how normalized this kind of practice has become.
0: Israel has used assassination as a matter of policy since its establishment in 1948. Israel is the only country in the world that has three former prime ministers who were terror assassins, Dayan, Begin, and Shamir. How did Shamir start his political career? Please talk about the murder of Count Folke Bernadotte.
4: Itzhak Shamir was basically a thug and certainly an assassin. He was part of a group called Lehi, which was on the extreme right of the Israeli independence movement. So far right, they'd actually negotiated with the Nazis prior to World War II and actually met with Adolf Eichmann. Anyway, the mainstream Israeli sort of guerrilla organization, military organization, Haganah, was opposed to these kind of overtly terrorist acts such as assassination and left that to Lehi. And in 1948, the target was a Swedish diplomat, Count Folke Bernadotte, who ironically had spent a lot of the war organizing the escape of Jews from Nazi rule, getting them to safety in Sweden. Anyway, that didn't do him much good because he'd been appointed UN mediator in 1947 between the proto-Israeli movement in Palestine and the Palestinians. And he'd come up with a sort of, with a map, which the people, the Lehi people, didn't like because they thought it was much too favorable to the Palestinians, gave them more of their own homeland than the Israelis thought they deserved. So it was resolved to kill him, and Shamir organized the assassination. They shot him as he was driving to his office in West Jerusalem. After that, Shamir, when the State of Israel was established, Shamir was put in charge of the Mossad, the intelligence agency's basically assassination wing. He was in charge of Mossad assassinations, an occupation that he pursued diligently for several years until, like as is traditional in Israeli politics, he emerged from the shadows and joined Likud, which was then had been the opposition party run by Menachem Begin. And eventually, after Likud came to power in 1977, he became foreign minister, for about 3 years. And then in reshuffle, he became prime minister and was prime minister for several years. But he still had the mentality of an old assassin. When I met him, I was left in no doubt that this had been a hands-on killer in his time.
2: Well, Andrew Coburn, you write that by 2018, Israel had dispatched 1,300 people. Today, 8 years later, the number of dead has vastly increased. Please talk about the use of assassination by Israel against Hamas in Gaza, Hezbollah in Lebanon, and the Houthis in Yemen.
4: Yes, Hamas, it's been their principal weapon be used by Israel against the Shia resistance, well, the resistance groups in Gaza, Lebanon, and Yemen. In Hamas, in Gaza, it turned into a sort of weapon, called assassination, but turned into a sort of fused assassination with mass murder because they adopted a new technology of basically AI-enhanced targeting, which would tell them instantly where all the so-called people connected with Hamas were to be found at that moment in Gaza. And then they could then go and bomb them. So it was, you know, it was a project called Lavender, codenamed. And they were using that to pick off simultaneously, really, or as simultaneously as they could manage, thousands of people who they had deemed, their intelligence told them, but were part of Hamas, were part of the Hamas command structure. In fact, it was an entirely fallible system because they'd also used AI to tell them when Hamas might attack, which it signally had failed to do on October 7th. So anyway, that's become the new mode of Israeli assassination, which is to do it on a mass basis. The same thing applied in Lebanon, where they were determined above all to kill Hossein Nasrallah, the leader of Hezbollah. And to do that, they figured out they knew where he was, where he had an underground bunker, which he thought was bomb-proof. But they unleashed dozens of bunker buster bombs on the particular neighborhood of South Beirut, where his bunker was thought to be, leveled an entire neighborhood, killed scores of civilians, and did eventually succeed in killing him. They went on to proudly announce they'd killed a number of senior Hezbollah figures, calling that a great victory. Again, as usual, it didn't seem to have done them any good because Hezbollah is fighting on. With the Houthis in Yemen, they've had less success there, but they did succeed in one strike in wiping out most of the Houthi civilian leadership with an attack in Sana'a. So it is the way, it's like what was said about the Terminator. It's what they do, it's all they do, is try and, there's this belief that they cannot relinquish, that somehow if you pick off the leaders of the other side, that will eventually gain you success. And they have a rather grisly phrase for it, which is mowing the grass. It's also been used by U.S. special forces too, I might say. But the whole idea is you go in, you every so often you go and kill off a tier of the enemy leadership, and that buys you peace and quiet for a while. The I might say that the other side, Hamas and Hezbollah and people, are fully aware of this, and so any time you get promoted to a leadership position in Hamas or Hezbollah, you have the you're under orders to immediately train your successor on the assumption that you will be killed, and the successor will step into your shoes. So it's one way that the other side has managed to adapt to this Israeli style of warfare, and I think counter it.
0: This is Attorney Michael Smith. I'm here with my co-host, Maria Hall. We're speaking with Washington, D.C. journalist Andrew Coburn, who is really quite knowledgeable about the Israeli assassination program. Andrew, Israelis decapitated the leadership in Iran on February 28. They murdered the supreme leader, his wife, his daughter, his grandchild, and 139 other military and governmental leaders. Is this a new form of warfare with the use of drones and missiles and AI systems targeting victims?
4: Yes, I would say this is many novel features to this kind of warfare. I should add, by the way, that we say that Israel decapitated the leadership. It was a joint effort. The U.S. participated in that. I think it was their way of blooding the U.S. to make sure our hands were as dirty as theirs. Precision targeting has come a long way in the last 10 or 20 years, and certainly in the last few years. So it's become easier to pick off individuals, to target a specific person or specific location with a high degree of certainty. And with the, you know, with the aid of AI, you can do you can pick off a lot of people simultaneously, if you like. I think this is rather a misplaced belief in the efficacy of AI as a source of intelligence, since it is subject to hallucinations and making things up and getting things wrong, which is doesn't seem to bother them very much. We've seen an example of this in the U.S. attack on Iran, where they, on the first day or the second day, they managed to hit a girls' school and killed something like 170 little girls who were having a day in their primary school, along with their teachers. And that looks to have been an example of AI just getting it wrong. Sometimes it's been said that AI, you know, this will all make, greater intelligence will make for a more humane style of warfare, since you only kill the people you mean to kill and there won't be collateral damage. Well, that's nonsense. They seem to have just as much collateral damage or more as they ever did. I would say that I'm always cautious about talking, people talk about a new form of warfare. It's new in a sense that we've got this new technology of the drones and the, you know, digitized assassination program. But remember, in the 1991, when we attacked Iraq, we attacked 250 targets where we thought Saddam Hussein might be. We were trying to kill him then, made a very intensive effort to do so. But we didn't like to talk about it. So when the chief of the staff of the Air Force made a public statement indicating that we were trying to kill the enemy leader, Saddam Hussein, Secretary of Defense Dick Cheney promptly fired him because we weren't meant to sort of broadcast the fact that we were in the assassination business. Well, that's all gone by the board, and now Trump boasts about it. So it's all become, Israel has very much infected us in that way.
2: Please talk about Israelis' use of assassinations against reporters.
4: They haven't just been targeting, you know, the leaders of Hamas or Hezbollah. They have obviously have a specific program, though they deny this, but no one believes them anymore. They have a clear program of killing reporters who are journalists who are talking about what's going on the ground. I mean, in Gaza, they refuse to allow any foreign press into Gaza. And so all the news of what was going on depended on local Palestinian reporters. And they've killed something, and very deliberately, they've killed something like 240, 250 Palestinian reporters in Gaza, picking them off. In fact, one such reporter told me when they're looking for shelter at night, when they knocked on people's doors and said, can we come and rest in your house? They were turned away because people knew that reporters were targets, and they thought if they let a reporter into the house, the Israelis would bomb the house and kill everyone inside. So word has certainly got around about this. And they've been doing the same thing in Lebanon. They've killed, and indeed on the West Bank, there was the Jazeera reporter who they killed with a sniper attack. There was a US officer, she was an American citizen, so the US had to at least pretend to take an interest. And a military officer who was tasked to investigate concluded that she had been deliberately assassinated, whereupon the report was buried. And he was taken off the case. So we're still covering for the Israelis on that. But it is one of the more distressing signs of this whole program that they target, you know, wearing a sign saying press on your chest was meant to give you a certain degree of immunity that you weren't going to be a target. But in fact, it designates you as a target if you're anywhere near the Israelis, which I think is, speaking as a journalist, I consider a really horrifying development.
0: Andrew, Avi Dichter, the former head of Israeli internal security, said that, quote, foreign delegations come here to learn from us, not just Americans. What can be learned from Israel?
4: Well, I suppose what can be learned from Israel? The prime thing you can learn from Israel is how to murder people on a wholesale basis and get away with it. Anyway, that's what seems to have been adopted. Israelis are always boasting about their great prowess in killing people and warfare. I don't know that we really have much to learn. I think we're quite good at it ourselves, unfortunately, when we put our minds to it. I mean, it was rather sinister what he said. It wasn't just the Americans. And it's true that, you know, that all the European countries or many European countries have dirty hands. In the article in the London Review of Books, I think you mentioned in the introduction, talked about recent revelations about an Israeli assassination program of the 1970s when they were purportedly killing all the people who had been responsible for the attack on the Israeli athletes in the Munich Olympic Games in 1972. And it's turned out that they had really active cooperation with a whole bunch of European security agencies who had an internal information exchange system where they were reporting on the whereabouts of various militant Palestinians. And then when the Israelis went off and killed them, they were reporting on the investigation into these murders so the Israelis wouldn't help them not make mistakes in the future. So I think that might be something of what he's referring to. As he proudly says, this art form is being disseminated far and wide is obviously deeply upsetting. And it's not an art form, it's just squalid murders. And it's typical that they would try and dignify it, according with that.
2: Well, Andrew Coburn, unfortunately, we are out of time for today, but can you please let listeners know how to follow your work and especially where they can find your new book, Washington is Burning, Corruption and Lies in the Age of Trump?
4: Well, people can hopefully find my book in your local bookstore. We all want to support independent bookshop. So I could counsel people to go to bookshop.org and order the book that way. Or if you must, go to Amazon or else inquire for it at your local bookstore. If they don't have it, demand that they get it. Otherwise, you can follow my work in Harper's Magazine. I've got a piece coming out. I think it'll be on sale next week on the data center revolt. People, communities everywhere getting together to resist the imposition of these data centers using up all the local power and water. I also have my Substack, Spoils of War, Power, Profit, and that was the title of a book. Substack is called spoilsofwar.substack.com. You go to that, I try and have a fairly regular output on that. I've been talking about assassination, talking about the war in Iran and all the ways that's been going wrong. And when we finish talking, I have to sit down and do this week's one. But that's generally where you can find me. Also, every so often, I'm in the American edition of the English Spectator magazine. You can find me there as well. So I'm reasonably prolific.
0: Well, Andrew Coburn, we thank you very, very much for your hard work and really intelligent reporting. This has been an excellent program, and we'll know that thousands and thousands of people are going to listen to you and learn from it. So thank you, Andrew. Thank you again.
4: Hey, you're absolutely welcome. I really enjoyed it. Thank you so very much for asking me.
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0: Today on Against the Grain, they said, the bosses have two parties. We need one of our own. In 1996, representatives and activists from hundreds of local and international unions came together to launch a workers' party, long missing in U.S. politics. Labor Party participant and economist Howard Botwinick discusses the organization's challenges and enduring promise, and the lessons from its rise and fall, including how the failure to build a left-wing politics rooted in the working class created a vacuum that was ultimately filled by the right. From the studios of KPFA in Berkeley, California, this is Against the Grain on Pacifica Radio. I'm Sasha Lilly. Most advanced industrial countries have a labor party, with the glaring exception of the United States. In the mid-1990s, in the face of the Democratic Party's right-wing turn under Bill Clinton, workers and unions joined together to launch an American Labor Party. Left academic and former machinist Howard Botwinick was one of many involved in bringing the Labor Party to life. He was one of the primary authors of its program for economic justice and served for 2 years as the vice chair of the New York Labor Party. He joins me today. Howard, what was the genesis of the Labor Party? Why was it seen as necessary?
1: Well, if we go back to the 1990s, there were a number of things that were coming together that made the Labor Party something to seriously consider. First of all, in the early 90s, you had the betrayal of the Democratic Party through Bill Clinton in terms of the passage of NAFTA and his Welfare Reform Act, if you remember, to end welfare as we know it, was a devastating blow to labor. People who understood, I mean, the mainstream economists all supported it, but people who understood labor issues knew that that NAFTA agreement, the free trade agreement, was going to be devastating for working people in the United States, who would be directly put into competition with low-wage labor all over the world. And so when Clinton fought and pushed through what was Herbert Walker Bush's NAFTA program, he couldn't get it through, but Clinton pushed it through. That was like the last straw in terms of the Democratic Party. People were really furious about that and the welfare reform. The other thing that was going on that people forget is that wages, income equality was exploding since the early 70s. And so we forget this because there's so much talk about other issues besides just class inequality. Other than Bernie, not many people have been talking about this. And between 1979 and 2007, the bottom 60% of families in the United States experienced either very slow growth or stagnating real income, despite working 15 weeks of work more per family. So people were working more, adding more members of the family, and yet they were stagnating in terms of their income levels. So things were very different. And up until the 70s, things were growing. For every decile in the population, people were improving between 1945 and 1970. That was a time where all across the board you had a lot of growth, but that stopped and things, inequality started exploding, wages started stagnating, and people were very unhappy about what was happening. So there was all of those issues. And to give one more sense of that, how bad the bottom had fallen out. In 1973, a high school male who just entered the workforce would have been earning about $16 an hour. That's in 2011 dollars. By the time we got to 2011,

0: $16 an hour wage went down to $11. So we're talking about a massive decline. Women also declined, but not as fast. And so, ironically, the gap between high school and men and women closed, but mainly because the men fell much faster than the women. So, and the, of course, the high school college premium also was exploding at this time and continued to go up. In 1979, the college premium was 30%. By the time we get to 2024, it's 58%. If you went to college, on average, you were going to earn 58% more than someone who just went to high school. So this explosion of inequality was part of the background. And of course, if it sounds familiar, we know that inequality has continued to this day. The other thing that was important for the timing of the Labor Party was that the labor movement was showing some promising things that were happening. There was the election of a new president of the AFL-CIO in the 90s, and his name was John Sweeney from the SEIU, the Service Employees Union, and he was promising and was elected on a campaign to put enormous amount of resources into new organizing, that we were going to finally grow the labor movement. And it was exciting. It seemed like things were going to change. So you put the inequality explosion, you put the betrayal of the Democratic Party, and then exciting new things that seemed to be happening in the labor movement. It seemed like the time to begin to talk about that. And Tony Mazzocchi, who was the head of the Oil, Chemical, and Atomic Workers Union, who was very instrumental in developing the whole idea around the Labor Party, he began with OCAW members to start sending out questionnaires to local unions about how they felt about the Democratic Party and the Republican Party. Did those parties represent working people? Did they have any faith in those parties to solve the problems that working people were facing? And 65% said no. They had no faith in either the Democratic or the Republican Party. And so the Labor Party advocates' slogan became, "The bosses have two parties, we should have at least one." And so that sort of kicked off this campaign that went on for over 3 years, until 1996, when we had our convention in Cleveland.
1: The United States is pretty notable in not having a labor party, you know, in comparison to other economically advanced industrial countries. The U.S. really stands out in that a labor party has not been part of our history, even though in the late 19th and early 20th century, there was, you know, enormous class struggle and upheaval in this country. How did those of you who were involved in forming the Labor Party think about that history and why a Labor Party in the 90s would have been able to sort of break the mold?
0: Yeah, I mean, as you know, that's a tough question that we're all still scratching our head about, how it was that we had this negative kind of American exceptionalism in terms of labor history. As you said, one of the most militant histories of class struggle in the United States, coupled with the lack of a labor party. But we have always, those of us in the Labor Party, felt that this was one of the main reasons why we had not won, the working people in America had not won so many of the gains that the European working class had won. No national health care, parental leaves, sick leave, vacation leave, all of those things were atrocious in the United States compared to what working people had gained in Europe through social democratic parties or labor parties, or at least a party that at least pretended, or in many cases did, speak for the interests of working people that were in fact acknowledged to be different from the interests of capitalists or corporations. In this country, you barely heard anyone dare to say that kind of thing, that corporate interests and the interests of working people were opposed to each other. That was blasphemy. Because of the absence of a left since the McCarthy period, really. I mean, I and many of us consider that a watershed moment when we lost that connection between the left and the labor movement. And it was not an accident. It was a very clear, determined effort by those who rule this country to get rid of the left and the labor movement and tame it, so to speak, so that capital could get on with its agenda after World War II.
1: And how did that shape the landscape of labor? We're heading into another period of, you know, repression of dissent and the left. How did McCarthyism create a long shadow for decades that affected how unions operated?
0: Well, you know, first we have to understand that among the progressive unions that were organizing in the 1930s, the left played a very important role. The CIO unions in auto and steel, rubber tire, electrical equipment, people on the left were intimately involved in all of those struggles. And many went into the plants. It wasn't just intellectuals on the outside, but people were involved from the ground floor to build those unions. And so it wasn't a tangential relationship. It was a fundamental relationship during the 1930s. And the best unions that we've seen in many cases came out of that time. They were great on racial oppression and other issues. They were much more democratic. They were understood that in order to beat capital, you had to build a fighting force. You had to often go out on strike. Otherwise, you would not be able to win those kinds of gains. So that relationship with the left was very important. And the McCarthy period just severed that. You know, thousands of people were run out of the unions. And opportunist elements in the labor movement used the McCarthy period to push their much more conservative agenda. And many good CIO unions became defunct or were raided by other unions. The United Electrical Workers and the Longshoremen Workers Union and a few others were some of the only unions that kind of made it through that terrible time. And so it was, and it was also during a period of growth, you know, coming after World War II, the economy was strong in the United States. And so you could make some accommodations for at least the organized portion of the labor movement to allow wages to go up slowly with productivity without threatening capital. Profitability was high, and as long as only a certain amount of unions were there in a certain percentage, let's say 25 to 35% of the labor force was organized, capital could absorb that. And so there was this, what we call capital labor accords. People forget that it was the foundation of it was the destruction of the left and the destruction of those militant progressive unions. But so that was the sort of labor peace, if you will, that excluded a large portion of the working class from unions. It allowed also capital. This is a very unique situation in the United States where, because it's such a vast country, it allowed capital to have an area within its own borders where they could get cheaper labor, significantly cheaper labor, disregard environmental regulations and a whole host of other things by just moving south. And that was, you know, no other country had that kind of situation as far as I know. And so all of that was happening when, so even the good unions in the North, in steel and auto, when it became time for capital to build new plants, which are very costly, they didn't build them up North for the most part. The majority of those new plants were built below the Mason-Dixon line. And so that destruction of the left in the labor movement was a very, very important watershed. That led to a lot of the weakness in the labor movement, and then also in terms of our ability to win gains for working people as a whole, in terms of national health care. As Bernie constantly reminds us, we're the only advanced industrialized nation that doesn't consider health care a right, a human right, and we don't have some kind of a national health care program. A big part of the reason for that is that we lost our vibrant labor movement, and we did not have a political party that proudly, unequivocally spoke for working people. And that became more and more clear, as I said, once we got into the 90s. It even started with Jimmy Carter, who refused to push through a very weak labor law reform bill in the late 70s that would have just put some teeth in the National Labor Relations Act. But they couldn't even get that through, and that was with Democrats in leadership in all in the both houses, and in of course with the presidency. So that was a good sign of how things had changed and labor had become weak economically and politically.
1: Economist Howard Botwinick is my guest. He was one of the primary authors of the draft program of the Labor Party's program of economic justice. I'm Sasha Lilly. This is Against the Grain on Pacifica Radio. We're talking about the formation of the Labor Party in the mid-1990s, an episode that many people do not know about labor and left history in the U.S., and the lessons for today of that experience. So, Howard, you were talking about the conditions in the 1990s that led people within unions to recognize that they needed an alternative to the Democratic Party. And you mentioned earlier Tony Mazzocchi, who was one of the leaders of this Labor Party project. And I wonder if you could tell us who he was, what kind of world did he come out of, and what role did he play in shaping the Labor Party?
0: That's a topic in and of itself. And in fact, I would refer your listeners to a book by Les Leopold about on Tony Mazzocchi and his life. I think the subtitle is The Man Who Loved Labor and Hated Work, which was a great way to describe Tony. But Tony was a guy who grew up, he was influenced by a lot of those early struggles in the 40s and 50s. I think he knew quite a few people on the left as he was growing up and in his family and elsewhere. He became active in the Oil, Chemical, and Atomic Workers Union very early on and got involved in union work on the ground floor. Tony was an amazing guy in so many ways. He never went to college, but boy, he was well-read. When we were doing Labor Party work, Adolf Reed and I, who were involved intimately in this developing of the program for economic and social justice, Tony would get off the plane to meet us, and he'd always have two or three books under his arm and say, did you look at this? Did you read this? This is terrific. And what did you think of this? I don't know if I want to spend my time reading this. I mean, it was amazing. He was more well-read than a lot of academics that I've known. And so he was an autodidact, if you will, self-taught intellectual. And he was an incredible leader. He was considered the father of the health and safety movement. He spearheaded the fight to get the Occupational Safety and Health Administration Act and many of the other issues around health and safety. He was a very creative guy. He was the guy who really was the founder of the idea of the just transition movement, that if we want to really deal seriously with the environment, we have to have a way to join with the labor movement to make sure that working people are made whole when they lose their jobs. If they lose their jobs because of some environmental issue, that they will be retrained and they will be taken care of and set up well and in contract language, you say made whole. This was a very important piece, and he was very intimately connected with environmentalists. So he was not your typical trade unionist in a lot of ways. And he understood the importance of a labor party. He understood, and he would talk about this a lot in the early days trying to get enthusiasm around. He would talk about how unions are great, but they're sectoral interests. You know, the oil, chemical, atomic workers there, they have a particular industry, the steel workers another. And many times those interests are not the same or they're isolated from each other. And who's going to take care of the unemployed? And who's going to fight for health care reform for working people across the country? You need a labor party. You need a political party to pull working people from all of the different sectors and all of the different issues together to form a more cohesive force. And that we've never had that in this country. And as I said before, that's one of the things that was missing that Europeans have had coming out of World War II, which we did not have. And it's one of the reasons they had so many more gains in terms of the vibrant public sector and so many other issues. So Tony was just one of those guys that really understood those issues, and people understood that he had an enormous amount of integrity, that you couldn't buy and sell Tony Mizaki. This guy was a fighter, a principled guy. And so he inspired, he was very important to the Labor Party, because even when we talk to unions that were not immediately in favor of the idea of starting a Labor Party, the fact that Tony Mizaki was behind it opened doors for us. They said, okay, Tony's, all right, let me hear what you have to say, because Tony's no fool. And so it was very important to have him, as well as some other labor leaders that were also very important in this effort to build a labor party. I don't know that we would have been able to do it without him, quite frankly.
1: Let me ask you then about how you got involved in the labor party, because in some ways you were unusual as someone who was an academic involved in the labor party, which really sought to be based in unions themselves. Tell us about your involvement and participation in the lead up to the formation of the Labor Party.
0: Yeah, I mean, I was actually an odd duck, if you will, although there were, I don't know, a handful of us across the country who were in academia because our efforts to be labor organizers didn't pan out at a difficult time in the 70s and early 80s. And so after 6 years of training as a machinist and doing a lot of in-plant organizing, I went back to graduate school to find another way to do good works in terms of the labor movement. So I was, as I said, unusual in that sense. But in terms of the work that I eventually did intellectually in terms of labor economics, those years that I spent in plants doing organizing at many different levels was instrumental to my understanding of so many of the issues that working people face, and also so many of the faults of mainstream economics, the things that they just simply didn't understand because of the theoretical world that they were largely limited to. But I had friends, close friends, who were close friends of Tony Mizaki's. And when this word got around that they were starting to talk about a labor party, and they needed some folks who understood about economics and were interested in doing this kind of work, I was really kind of perfectly situated to get involved. And so I was vouched for by people that knew Tony, and I was invited onto the interim steering committee. And it was that whole process from that 3-year period of Labor Party advocates up to the founding convention, where we battled around our program for economic and social justice and passed that at the convention, was probably the most exciting and most interesting and rewarding period of my life in terms of political and labor activism. So I feel very privileged to have had that experience. You could have peeled me off the ceiling when that Labor Party program passed at the convention. I should say, too, that so people get a sense of how significant this was. In 96 in Cleveland, June 9th, we had our convention, and there were over 1,300 delegates that represented nine international unions, 100 local and state labor bodies, over 1.2 million organized workers. They all got together to form their own political party. So this included the Oil, Chemical, and Atomic Workers, the United Electrical Workers, the California Nurses Association, the Longshoremen Workers, the Brotherhood of Maintenance Way, the American Federation of Government Employees, the Farm Labor Organizing Committee, and United Mine Workers. So this was a really significant beginning. Now, it didn't go far enough, and we needed a few more, especially some of the bigger unions, but it was a good start. And if a few other unions had gone on and supported us with resources, who knows? We would have been in a very different position today. I should also say one other thing, too, which was so prescient about Tony Mazzocchi. There were some moments where he would get very glum and we'd ask him, Tony, what's wrong? What's something's bothering you? And he would tell us a number of times. He said, guys, this struggle to build this Labor Party is so important. If working people in this country do not have a real political voice, if this continues and the Democratic Party continues to portray working people, somebody's going to come in and fill the void. And it's not going to be pretty. It's going to be ugly. If we don't show a path, a progressive path out of this mess, somebody's going to do it in a very ugly way. And they're going to use racism and all kinds of divisions, and it's going to get nasty. And he said this in the 1990s. And so here we are. We didn't build it, we didn't succeed, and that vacuum was filled by some very nasty stuff that we are trying to navigate right now.
1: Tell us about the key elements of the Labour Party's platform. You said that you were amazed when the part that you worked on to do with economic justice passed when the Labour Party convened in 1996.
0: I would like to re again refer your listeners to, they can read the whole Labour Party program. If you just search thelabourparty.org, all one word, thelabourparty.org, you can go to the website where the Program for Economic Justice and a few other documents are there for anyone to read in their entirety. And I really urge people to do that because it really is a, I think, an excellent basis to engage in current discussions of the importance of things like the public sector, securing employment for all, a worker-oriented approach to trade policy, universal health care, and many other issues. So if you're interested, get a full reading of it. I think you'll be surprised how timely it still is. In fact, I was just thinking about, wishing that AOC and some other progressive leaders had access to the Labour Party program because I think it would be helpful to them. I should also note that a lot of the Labour Party program was ultimately adopted by Bernie Sanders for his presidential campaign. So it continued to have influence in that form. When you read it, you'll see that it's a thoroughly progressive program for economic justice that clearly recognizes that there are profound conflicts of interest between capital and labor. So it's quite radical, if you will. In the program, you'll find no references to win-win programs or labor management cooperation schemes. In fact, at the conclusion of the preamble, it says, "The Labor Party understands that our struggle for democracy pits us against a corporate elite that will fight hard to retain its powers and privileges. This is the struggle of our generation. The future of our children and their children hangs in the balance. It is a struggle we cannot afford to lose." So, And I should say that when we read that at the convention, people had tears in their eyes. They had that kind of language just, I don't know whether it would be suitable to read the preamble.
1: Sure.
0: So it starts out, the preamble to the program. We are the people who build and maintain the nation, but rarely enjoy the fruits of our labor. We are the employed and the unemployed. We are the people who make the country run, but have little say in running the country. We come together to create this Labor Party to defend our interests and aspirations from the greed of multinational corporate interests. Decades of concessions to corporations by both political parties have not produced the full employment economy we have been promised. Instead, income and wealth disparities have widened to shameful extents. We offer an alternative vision of a just society that values working people, their families, and their communities. And I won't go on, but it was a very stirring thing to have that pass. People hadn't heard that kind of language that values working people for many, many years. In fact, there's a generation there that were at the convention and others that hadn't heard it at all.
1: Howard, you know, one of the things that is striking in that preamble that you just read to us is that it actually mentions the unemployed. Unions, as you said, as you were mentioning Tony Mazzocchi's observation that, you know, unions function in sectoral ways. They protect their workers, but they don't try to organize other workers, and they certainly don't try to organize the unemployed. How did that shape the Labor Party's outlook? Why was that language there?
0: It was there to signal that this was a very different kind of effort than people were used to. And going back again to what we talked about, the 1930s, in the 1930s, the labor movement was very involved in fighting for the rights of unemployed people. And there were unemployed councils. And again, a lot of it had to do with people on the left, but it wasn't unusual for unions to be concerned about that because the labor movement was acting as a movement as a whole. And so we wanted very much, that was part of the whole idea of the Labor Party and the program, was to begin to raise the consciousness of working people in unions that were so used to thinking only about their sector. We had to think more broadly, and that's the role of a party, a political party, is to think about the working class in all its aspects. I tell you, I've sat in union meetings sometimes where people said, why are you fighting for health care for all? You know, that's what unions do. What do we have to offer our workers in our bargaining unit if they get it through the government? There is a real disconnect in many cases between unions in sectors and these overall circumstances of working people as a whole. And if you don't take seriously the issue of an injury to all is an injury to one is an injury to all, and the idea of solidarity for workers across the entire class, you are going to end up being divided and weak. The only thing we have is our solidarity. So we thought it was very important, and some people said, why is that in there? And we said, it's in there because unemployed workers are part of the working class. And it could happen to you next year. You know, your plant could be shut down and moved to God knows where, thanks to NAFTA, and you could be unemployed. So let's have a little more generosity and let's think about working people, all of us, because it's the only way that we're going to win anything. And, you know, and a lot of unions who have been through struggles, they do understand that. If you're on strike, and you're not taking care of the other people in the community, and you have been exclusive, and you have been privileged in the way you fought for the rights of just the people inside a plant, that's going to come back and bite you. You have to do things in the community. You have to have that broader sense of solidarity if you're going to win things. And so that was very important for us to put that in there. And that winning that program overall, we thought, okay, this is going to be a great educational achievement because there are going to be things in that program that a lot of people didn't necessarily want. Abortion rights is one of the issues that maybe we can talk about. And a very, very strong program for ending bigotry and for affirmative action and a not, you know, no discrimination against anybody. Those things were vital to put into that program. But within a whole program that's talking about working people and their needs as a whole, their needs for employment, their needs for a shorter workday, their needs for a powerful union, you put all of those issues together and people begin to understand how that all works. You can't take those issues separately.
1: Howard Botwinick is my guest. He's a retired professor of economics at SUNY Cortland and was involved in forming the Labor Party in the 1990s, which is the subject of our conversation today. I'm Sasha Lilly, and this is Against the Grain on Pacifica Radio. So, of course, an effort to build a Labor Party is going to bring together people with very different views on things, including things that might be dearly held values of the left. And I wonder if you could tell us about how the question of abortion roiled the Labor Party at its start and the stakes of that fight.
0: Yeah, I think it's an excellent example of how we need to think about those kinds of issues. So originally in the platform, there was a very clear right for women to have, it was in the healthcare program, and to have full access to reproductive services, including the right to an abortion. And on the very eve of the convention, the labor, the committee that I was on that was developing the program, based on many thousands of suggestions from people, we were just about to finish and present it the next day, and we are told that Valdemar Velazquez, who is a wonderfully progressive labor leader of the Farm Labor Organizing Committee, wanted to meet with us. It was an urgent meeting that he asked us to have. And so he comes in and we sit down, and he tells us that his people, who many of whom are devout Catholic farm workers, don't want that abortion plank in there. They were shocked to see it in there, and they are not going to stay in the Labor Party if that stands in the program. And Valdemar said, he said, I don't understand why you put that in there. That's not really a labor issue, and it's so controversial. Look at all the divisions you're causing. Why can't we just take it out? And so we all look at each other and say, oh man, this can't happen. We can't have the farm workers walking out on us. What? How are we going to resolve this? And so first we had to explain to Valdemar. I said, look, there's no such thing as no controversy here. If we take that out of the program, which none of us want to do because it's vital to women's rights, then most of the women on that convention floor and a lot of the men are going to be absolutely furious with us. So forget the idea that if we take it out, there won't be any controversy that or any division. That's not going to happen. So the question is, how can we move forward from this? And someone got the idea. They said, Valdemar, what if we take the word abortion out of the program and we just say that women should have, here, I'll read it to you, unimpeded access to a full range of family planning and reproductive services for men and women, including the right to continue or terminate a pregnancy. So we suggested that, and he said, listen, that might work. Let me send that, go back to my people, and I'll get back to you as soon as possible. So we're sitting there on pins and needles because this would have been so terrible. And he comes back, I don't know, in about half an hour, and he says, we're in. That works for us. Thank you for taking our concerns seriously. And then we said to him, he said, Valdemar, I hope you know, and your people should know, that because we're using a different word doesn't mean that the Labor Party is not committed to the right to an abortion. And it could very well be next year that there could be picket lines or some fight somewhere in some city about abortion rights, and it'll have a Labor Party sign out in front of it, and we don't want any misunderstandings about that. We are supporting it, but in deference to you, we're taking that word out. And so we hit the floor with that amendment, and there were a couple of feminists that were pissed at us that we didn't use that. And they made some good arguments, and I'm not making light of their opposition, but it felt right, and it was one of those learning moments of, and this is something that so many people on the left need to understand how to do, and you only get it by doing it, by organizing with people that don't agree with you on every issue, that we have to find a way to compromise and be pragmatic and move forward.
1: I'm speaking with Howard Botwinick. He was involved in forming the Labor Party in the 1990s. Our discussion revolves around that today. For 2 years, he served as vice chair of the New York Labor Party for 2 years and was one of the primary authors of the Labor Party's program for economic justice. I'm Sasha Lilly, and this is Against the Grain on Pacifica Radio. Well, earlier you were saying, Howard, that the impetus for the Labor Party came during the 1990s when the Democratic Party moved further to the right under Bill Clinton, NAFTA, the reform to terrible effect of the welfare system, that all of that led people to the conclusion that they really needed to have a party that was not the boss's party, that workers needed a party of their own. And yet, of course, unions in this country have a long history and are deeply connected to the Democratic Party. How did the Labor Party navigate its relationship with the Democratic Party, and to what degree did that shape its ultimate demise?
0: Yeah, I mean, that was the rock upon which the Labor Party foundered, ultimately. We, as I said before, the Labor Party could have, you know, we'll never know, but, you know, if a couple of major unions, larger unions with larger resources, had gotten on board and signed on and given us some significant financial support, we could have done so much more. As people should know, that we had, at our high point, we had three or four organizers across the country working full time. That was it. Full time to organize a national labor party. Clearly, we needed more money. We need more resources. The AFL-CIO spent $65 million on the 96 presidential election. If they had given us one of that $65 million, what we could have done with that at that time, I can't tell you. But we couldn't get the unions to take those baby steps. We got a few, and they were the most progressive unions that signed on. And we were careful to the other unions. We said, look, we know that you need the Democratic Party locally in your region, in your state, to push for things that your members need. We're not asking you to abandon the Democratic Party right now. What we're asking you to do is to spend a small fraction of that money and your resources and send us some of your folks who are interested in building this alternative party without going directly against the Democrats initially. And so eventually we will have some place for us to go, and our anger at the Democratic Party will take on much more meaning. And in fact, for all we know, it could greatly increase your leverage within the Democratic Party to have this alternative movement building. But people were too scared. They were so afraid of, and it's sad, really, because they were so afraid that if they alienated the Democrats wouldn't continue to do things for them, so they hoped and thought. But as we know, the Democrats didn't do anything for them. And they hoped and dreamed, and it never happened. So we never really figured out that way to continue to relate to unions who are outside the Labor Party and build that party and get some resources to do it. It didn't come forth, and it's tragic, I think, because we would have been in much better shape had we done that a while ago. I still think, though, I would say that kind of effort makes a lot of sense today. I don't know what shape it'll take. We have some more progressive people in the Democratic Party now, like AOC and quite a few others, that might ultimately help us to build some alternative. So what form it would take, I don't know, but I do know that we started right with the labor movement and its institutions, and without a significant number of unions behind any kind of effort to move politically, we will not be able to accomplish anything. So I don't regret that piece, and I would argue to do it again. And people should understand there were some things that happened that were hard to predict, and they were all negative. One of them was that the AFL-CIO's effort to organize just fell apart and led to an unproductive split between some of the unions. One of the unions that we were hoping to bring on board was the Teamsters. Ron Kerry was the president. He had won this wonderful strike. He had led the strike that said America doesn't work part-time, when part-time jobs were exploding, and UPS won that strike. And he was a very progressive guy. Very possible he would have come on board. He got booted from the Teamsters union because of some financial shenanigans of people underneath him. And the Hoffas came back into leadership in the Teamsters union. SEIU was another union we were hoping, the service employee union. Andy Stern initially was giving us some money. We thought that he was moving in a more progressive direction than he ultimately did. But if a couple of those unions had come on board, we would have had a very different situation. I'm hopeful the UAW is moving in the right direction. They are winning some exciting strikes. Sean Fain is a very exciting guy who's leading the UAW right now. There's interesting things happening in the Communication Workers of America. There's some things from the bottom up that are percolating in terms of teachers and a number of other areas that are exciting and interesting. So I haven't lost hope about this effort yet. But I do think ultimately we need to do this. We need to form a party that really does unabashedly represent working people and take that contradiction head on. I think it's the only way to unite people around a program like that.
1: Let me end, Howard, by asking you about lessons today, which I realize is a very tall order because I don't need to tell you that we're living through a particularly unusual moment right now, one which may potentially shape this country for generations. And it's a time obviously quite different from the 1990s, when the Democrats moved to the right but were in power. At the end of that decade, in 1999, there was the mass protest against the WTO in Seattle, a general sort of upswell of the left. And we've certainly seen a real upswing of the movement cycle, so to speak. But we also have the far right in power. What lessons do you feel like could be taken from this history in the 1990s to now? I mean, you did say how there was a recognition even back in the 1990s by the leadership of the Labor Party that if the left of the labor movement didn't create some kind of alternative, some kind of pole of attraction that was pro-worker and to the left, that the racist right would step in. And of course, we're seeing that. So what lessons would you draw, given that it's obviously tricky to compare two very different moments?
0: Clearly, on one hand, the Democratic Party's betrayal of working people and the resentment against the Democratic Party by large amounts of working people, I think it's never been clearer. It's probably there's more resentment about it, the Democratic Party now, than there was in the 90s when we formed the Labor Party. People are not necessarily totally clear about why. Part of it is that people feel that the Democratic Party speaks for elite, highly educated people and not for them, not for working people. And it always sounds hollow when they talk about it. I mean, if we look at the last election, Kamala Harris was given a very tough situation. And, you know, of course, Biden should have never run his second term. It should have been done properly and all of that. But she did not speak nearly loudly enough about what was happening to working people. I'm not even sure that she understood it fully, given who her advisors were. But there was a lot of pain out there. And people were concerned about rising prices because they were already in very bad shape. All that inequality that I spoke about in the 90s that prompted us to do the labor war, that has gotten far worse, as Bernie constantly talks about now. I mean, these billionaires have just accumulated such a concentration of wealth and power. It's unbelievable what's happened here in this country. And then, of course, now we also, the thing that we didn't understand in the mid-90s was climate change. So we have a existential threat bearing down on us right now as well. So we are in a terrible crisis. But again, we have a left that's not really organically connected to working people. And we have to try to find a way to solve that. And if we don't solve that, we will be spinning our wheels and on single issues for until who knows what is going to happen. But I think the urgency of the need for either pushing the Democratic Party very significantly to the left, which I don't think is going to probably be possible, or building something else that can stand alone and can do all the things that we tried to do in the Labor Party, but more successfully, I think we're in huge trouble. I don't know what else we can do except for pursue those kinds of politics and develop some kind of an organizational form on a mass basis that can bring working people together around some kind of platform like the one that we developed. Doesn't have to be exact, of course, but something along those lines. I don't see the alternative, or whether we're just going to keep getting beat up if we don't do that.
1: Howard Botwinick, thank you so much.
0: You're welcome, Sasha. Thanks for the interview.
1: I've been speaking with Howard Botwinick. He was on the Interim National Steering Committee until the founding of the Labor Party. He served as vice chair of the New York Labor Party for 2 years. He's a retired professor of economics at SUNY Cortland and author of Persistent Inequalities, Wage Disparity Under Capitalist Competition. You've been listening to Against the Grain. I'm Sasha Lilly. Thanks so much for listening. And please tune in again next time.
2: I'm Dr. Anthony Lizerwitz, and this is Climate Connections. In 2023, a tsunami wave taller than the Statue of Liberty crashed back and forth in a Greenland fjord, a narrow inlet carved between steep mountain slopes. Christian Svenevi of the Geological Survey of Denmark and Greenland says the tsunami was triggered by a massive landslide that sent more than 800 million cubic feet of rock plunging into the water.
3: You put something into the water very fast and it displaces the water and creates a wave.
2: He says this sort of event is growing more likely as the climate warms. The Arctic's frozen ground, or permafrost, is thawing, which can destabilize mountain slopes. And glaciers, which help buttress eroding mountainsides, are getting thinner and weaker. Aerial photos show that a glacier at the site of the Greenland landslide had been thinning for decades. This event occurred in a remote area, but Svenevi says in some parts of Greenland, Alaska, and beyond, communities are at risk from landslide-induced tsunamis.

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1: I'm David Lombardo, and you're listening to WCNY's The Capitol Press Room. On today's show, we'll assess the availability of wheelchair-accessible vehicles operated by companies like Uber and Lyft, and consider what can be done to promote more accessible rides. Then we'll highlight a proposed expansion of teen mental health first aid training, which is intended to prepare teenagers to assess when their peers may be suffering and in need of help. And then we'll check in with state lawmakers Michelle Hinchey and Emily Gallagher, who are pushing a bill to criminalize actions by company executives that lead to physical catastrophes. And finally, we'll chat with the state's new chief AI officer and learn about her mandate to oversee the use of artificial intelligence technology by state agencies, including disclosure requirements and when it shouldn't be used. It's all coming up right here on WCNY's The Capitol Press Room.
2: From Feature Story News in Brussels, I'm William Denslow. Millions of Indians are grappling with record heat, with nearly all of the planet's hottest cities on Tuesday falling in India. Finance ministers from the G7 group of nations are holding their second and final day of talks in Paris. They're discussing the economic impacts of the Iran war and how to address the IMF's predictions for weaker global growth. And European Union negotiators are meeting later on Tuesday, looking to agree on a trade deal brokered with the United States.
3: Welcome to 2026 Talks, where we're following our democracy in historic times.
4: We have seen heightened anti-Muslim and anti-Palestinian sentiment, actions, and threats, as well as policies being put forward by our elected officials for several years now.
3: Zahra Ballou with the Council on American Islamic Relations in San Francisco says the horrifying attack on a San Diego mosque is tied to the increasing hostility toward Muslims from public figures since the Gaza war began. Three people were killed when two teenage shooters fired shots at the San Diego Islamic Center. Before the killings, Muslim advocacy groups said congressional hearings by GOP lawmakers to make America, quote, Sharia free, are being weaponized and stoking fear. Tennessee Democratic Congressman Steve Cohen is retiring after 9 terms in Congress. The state's lone blue seat, based around Memphis, which is 60% black, was broken up between 3 districts after the Supreme Court upended Section 2 of the Voting Rights Act. Cohen says he's angry the community he was honored to serve is losing that representation just to give Republicans an advantage in the midterms.
5: That district and those people vote and choose, as Section 2 of the Voting Rights Act gives them that opportunity. They choose the person that they think is the best, who represents them the best, who does the best job, who votes their positions, and does the constituent services.
3: Protesters are rallying in southern state capitals against last-minute redistricting being rushed through against the will of the voters. Alabama Republicans argue they're just abiding by the Supreme Court ruling, but the High Court never said maps had to be redrawn. Richard Franklin with the Birmingham American Federation of Teachers says state lawmakers race to vote in near record time in spite of chaos.
6: We had tornadoes. We had a gas leak at the state house. We were there and they actually was evacuating this flood, and they went into a recess and then gaveled back in before we could get out, and they voted.
3: Pennsylvanians vote in their primary today as a national watchdog coalition ramps up efforts to safeguard ballot access and protect voters. Leaders from the 2026 Election Protection Campaign say they want to help voters navigate challenges at the polls and push back against growing threats to fair elections. Jill Green with Common Cause Pennsylvania points to confusion about whether real ID is needed to vote and to a presidential executive order on mail-in voting.
7: Some voters think they're not going to be able to vote because they don't have the right ID, so we have to kind of redouble our effort to get the word out. Nothing has changed in Pennsylvania as of now. You can still vote.
3: The EPA is repealing some limits on cancer-causing forever chemicals in drinking water. Environmental and health advocates argue the agency is opposing or dragging its feet on science-backed standards to protect public health. EPA Administrator Lee Zeldin says these changes are about being realistic.
8: We're going to follow the law, follow the science, give water systems standards they can actually build their compliance programs around. And as I mentioned earlier, tackle PFAS not just at the tap, but across its full life cycle.
3: President Donald Trump dropped his $10 billion lawsuit against the IRS as the Justice Department is creating an almost $1.8 billion, quote, anti-weaponization fund. I'm Edwin J. Vieira for Pacifica Network and Public News Service. 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

0: In 1965, President Lyndon Johnson chose Patricia Harris to become the U.S. ambassador to Luxembourg. Patricia Harris was the first African-American woman named as an American envoy. In 1961, Harris worked briefly for the U.S. Department of Justice before returning to Howard University as an associate dean of law at Howard's Law School.
1: Achievements and events are not confined to the past. Make sure to etch your own path in the pantheon of human history. This has been Black History Month 365. Bam! 365, where you find every day Black history is made.
2: Mostly sunny this morning, then a slight chance of some showers and thunderstorms in the afternoon. High temperatures will reach 91. Chance of showers and thunderstorms continues into the overnight hours, with mostly cloudy skies and lows around 63. For Wednesday, showers are likely, with highs around 73. 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

0: one of the great promises of ride sharing in New York when it was authorized about a decade ago was that it would create a new mobility option for people with disabilities. But in practice, they haven't always been a meaningful option, which was underscored by a recent report from the New York Lawyers for the Public Interest that found that companies like Uber and Lyft are severely lacking when it comes to wheelchair accessible options. For more on the report and what sort of response is warranted from state policymakers, we're joined on the Capitol Press Room by two of the authors of this report, and they are Justin Wood, Director of Policy for the organization. Thanks for making the time, Justin.
1: Absolutely, our pleasure.
0: And we're also going to hear from Iman Rimawi Doster, the senior community organizer with the group's Disability Justice Program, as well as being a disabled rider. Welcome to the show, Iman.
2: Thank you for having us.
0: Well, before we get into your findings, I'm curious if there are state or federal laws that govern or should be governing how ride-sharing companies need to operate when it comes to accessibility, because I could imagine the government has a legal responsibility to promote, say, accessible modes of public transportation, but are there any requirements in law for private actors like an Uber and Lyft?
1: The short answer is no. There is minimal regulation in New York State for giant, really profitable rideshare, or as the state calls them, transportation network companies like Uber and Lyft being the two largest. Localities do some regulation, and New York City has some regulations on accessibility and other aspects of the for-hire vehicle industry. But in the state, the regulations are minimal. And that's despite back in 2018 and 2019, the state did convene an accessibility task force for the industry. And there was a report issued, I believe, in 2019, in which the task force, including some disabled riders, made recommendations. But as far as we know, those have never been implemented or followed through by the state. So the bottom line is, our testing showed that throughout most of New York State, there simply are no wheelchair accessible services provided by giant profitable companies like Uber and Lyft.
0: Well, yeah, as part of your testing, you found that in New York City, there are more than 106,000 licensed for-hire vehicle operators, and about 7% are wheelchair accessible. The picture is much bleaker outside of the Big Apple when we think about upstate communities. What are the practical implications of the status quo? What does that actually mean for people who, say, require a wheelchair and are looking for a for-hire vehicle for help getting around?
2: It just means less accessibility and ability to move around the city and going even farther out of the city if you have something going on there. So for someone like me, for example, who has a dynamic disability, which means it changes up from time to time. Sometimes I use a walker, sometimes I use a wheelchair, sometimes I use crutches, sometimes I use a cane. So it honestly depends on how my body's feeling, because I have lupus and I'm a double amputee. But oftentimes I've seen that not only can I not find a wheelchair accessible vehicle, whether I'm using my walker or a wheelchair, that if I can find one, the wait times are very, very long. And so we're trying to find ways to make it more accessible for people to get around. And so, you know, oftentimes the city talks about how, yeah, we want to get disabled people jobs. Well, how are we supposed to get there? Are we supposed to teleport? Like, so that means that we need to make sure that the system is working for everyone in an equitable way, but also not just have one or two or the 7% of wheelchair accessible vehicles. Like, we need more of that. And so that people can get where they need to go when they need to go there.
0: Well, why is it important for a private company, in this case, a for-hire vehicle, to be the answer? Why shouldn't this simply be part of the broader public transportation landscape? Why shouldn't this be something that we expect from, like, an Access a Ride program? Shouldn't this responsibility fall to the state? Or is there a reason why we should be turning to private operators like an Uber or a Lyft to fill the gap?
1: Privatized transportation options, especially in parts of New York State and even New York City, where there aren't a lot of public transportation options or paratransit services, or if those paratransit services aren't available throughout a county or area or operate during limited hours of the day, which our understanding is often the case, that private transportation may end up becoming a real lifeline for anyone who doesn't own or drive a car, a private motor vehicle themselves, and especially for people with disabilities or older New Yorkers who can't drive a vehicle for any reason. And so these services do fill in those gaps in many people's lives. There's a large percentage of New Yorkers that don't drive. We also find that paratransit services, which are public transit services for people with disabilities and those who can't use mass transit, are also often seeking to contract with companies like Uber. And if companies like Uber aren't incentivizing their drivers, their providers, to purchase, own, and operate wheelchair accessible vehicles, then that's not an option for public paratransit services to sort of integrate these services into their offerings as well. So we think that increasing the number of wheelchair accessible vehicles is really important, and that companies like Uber and Lyft need to do their part.
2: With traditional paratransit, there's often a limit on your freedom to travel. And so with going with, the traditional accessor ride, you have to book your trip a day or two in advance. And if you don't have a life that's very like structured and scheduled like that, like mine, where it fluctuates, it changes. I don't always know what my day is going to look like. And so having Uber or Lyft or any other for hire vehicles involved in this actually gives us a bit more freedom. And I don't know anyone without a disability who lives their life in that kind of structured way. So if we have that freedom, that means we can take all kinds of jobs. We can do all kinds of things that would give us more opportunities with our lives. And if we do it in that little structured, traditional ride where you have to book it a day or two in advance, there's a lot less freedom with that. So that means Uber and Lyft has to be involved in this so that disabled folks like myself have the freedom to live our lives.
1: So we also think it's important that this huge industry helps to support public transit and paratransit. And one solution is for companies like Uber and Lyft to pay a modest surcharge into a fund that could both incentivize individual drivers to operate wheelchair accessible vehicles and zero emissions vehicles, but could also help support the public transit infrastructure, the paratransit services, which public transit systems are often having trouble operating, and really help pay their fair share to build the transit infrastructure we need throughout the state to have more accessibility and more operating hours, more service area.
0: Well, yeah, Justin, you're alluding to legislation that would push a $1 surcharge on for-hire vehicle rides anywhere in New York to fund accessible electric vehicles. This is anticipated to raise more than a quarter of a billion dollars on an annual basis just from the Big Apple, but only, I believe, $10 million would be guaranteed for appropriation to that Green Accessible Vehicle Fund. Why the big chasm between revenue and spending? Is that just to make that more palatable to policymakers who would love to have money dumped into the general fund? Or is there an expectation that that money could also be spent or would be spent on public transportation and improving that at the same time?
1: Yeah, I mean, the way the bill that we are fans of would divide up spending would be largely up to an authority, which would have representatives of drivers, representatives of riders with disabilities, representatives from municipal governments. And we did include some sort of target earmarks for how that spending might be appropriated throughout the state in the bill, but all of that money would go to the goals of promoting an accessible and zero emissions fleet, as well as the transit and charging infrastructure necessary for that. So we do think this bill, the Green Accessible Transition Act, is a really reasonable and modest step that would actually go a long way, given again the size of this industry and sector in New York State. And there's a good model for it already in New York City, where the taxi industry, the yellow cab industry, does have an accessibility surcharge on every ride. And that goes into a fund called the Taxi Improvement Fund, which then helps again promote wheelchair accessible vehicles and help train and compensate drivers for operating those vehicles. So this is already a tried and true method. We think that Uber and Lyft, which are far larger, should pay a similar share to the taxis.
0: And you frame this as something that's Uber and Lyft will pay, but ultimately, with any surcharge, it is being passed along to the riders. So, can you talk about why it's in the public interest for the users of these systems to invest resources into these accessible options?
1: Yeah, I mean, we think again, the surcharge is fairly modest given what the average Uber and Lyft trip cost a rider. We are interested in finding ways to make sure that these revenues come from the company and not simply passed along to riders and sort of imposed on individual drivers. And from the driver's perspective, and again, these are often moderate or low-income drivers who are struggling to make ends meet or struggling with low pay from companies like Uber and Lyft. For the drivers, this fund could really make a difference in helping them purchase modern wheelchair accessible and zero emissions or hybrid vehicles. And often those vehicles, I mean, going back to the zero emissions aspect, especially with gas prices rising as we speak, those vehicles we know are cheaper to operate in the long run and have less fuel and maintenance costs. It's just that for drivers, they may need help meeting the upfront cost of purchasing or leasing such a vehicle.
0: Well, unfortunately, that's all the time we have for this conversation. We've been speaking with Justin Wood. He is the Director of Policy for the New York Lawyers for the Public Interest. Thank you for making the time, Justin.
1: Thank you for having us.
0: And we've also been hearing from Iman Rimawi Duster, the Senior Community Organizer with the group's Disability Justice Program, as well as being a disabled rider. Iman, thank you so much for making the time.
2: Thank you so much for having us.
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That's 607-758-5523.

0: In Governor Kathy Hochul's budget proposal this year, there is a commitment to a statewide expansion of teen mental health first aid training, which is supposed to give young people the tools to respond to signs of mental health anguish in their peers. For more on what this would look like in practice and how it could be implemented broadly across New York, we're joined in the Capitol Press Room studio by Glenn Liebman, CEO of the Mental Health Association of New York State. So, for starters, can you elaborate on what teen mental health first aid looks like? And is this something that is being practiced or taught in parts of the state already?
1: Sure. So there are all kinds of components of mental health first aid. There's adult mental health first aid, there's youth mental health first aid, and there's teen mental health first aid. Teen mental health first aid is specifically for young people, for teenagers. Mm-hmm. Youth, it's not for the youth themselves, but for people who train youth. So it's like teachers and people who run children's programs, things like that. They can teach youth mental health first aid. Now, teen mental health first aid is different. That's specifically, and that's why I think the governor loves it. It's a peer-to-peer model.
0: Right.
1: So they can actually have conversations with each other. They have a basic knowledge about mental health. They know, like, who's a safe person they can talk to? What do they do in a crisis? And they can talk to each other. And I think that is really, I mean, that was one of the key points that the governor has been talking about for a while. To her credit, she recognizes that there's been a youth mental health crisis. And she sees the different tools that could be utilized to help respond to that. And teen mental health first aid, because of that peer-to-peer model, is really one of those essential pieces.
0: But what does it look like? Because when I think about first aid in the traditional sense, it's a hands-on thing. I see Glenn is choking. I come over and I perform the Heimlich maneuver, or someone has stopped breathing and I'm checking their airways. Is this something where if I see someone might be struggling, I go, hey, tell me a little bit about yourself and what the issues are, or do I then flag it for someone else? It seems like it's more about the latter and trying to identify how to help other people, not necessarily providing that help yourself.
1: Correct. I mean, there are situations where you can, you know, again, we're not asking young people to be clinicians. There's no expectation.
0: Take
1: of that
0: two pills and see me
1: exactly,
0: in the morning.
1: Exactly. You know, exactly.
0: I'd like to change your SSRI routine.
1: That's right. There we go. They can't prescribe yet, as far as I know. But no, it's really a model where teens, when they are talking to friends and identify that friend that maybe they're going through something, they can talk to them as a fellow teenager, or they can recommend somebody, whether it's a school counselor, trusted adult, but somebody they could talk to, reach out to. That's really what it's about. It's essentially that they can have their conversation, but they can also do the piece where they can make sure that somebody, if they're really in crisis, can get somebody who can help them immediately. And there are subtle differences. There are obviously people who are suffering and need immediate support, and that's what this is about too. But there are also people who are sort of like struggling just in general, and they need help and support, and they need a trusted friend, somebody to work with them. And that's the teen mental health curriculum really addresses all those pieces. And that's, I think, why it's been very successful. It's not a New York model. This is across the country, and it's an evidence-based model. They're showing all kinds of successes around the country around doing this. Now, I will say that the governor, to her credit, has done what she's proposing is by far the largest expansion in the country. The whole notion of she wants to see every 10th grader trained in teen mental health first aid, that's phenomenal.
0: And is this training that would happen in a classroom setting and would just be required to be folded into some sort of lesson plan? Or is this a simple, hey, make this available in some way, shape, or form and figure out a way to do this? Maybe it's after school,
1: sure.
0: Or maybe it's not even a mandate, and just simply, hey, here is a big pot of money that's available if you decide to go down this route.
1: Right. So I would think that it would be very hard to mandate it, but I would think what they would do is, what you were saying, is that there'll be funding available to an agency to offer to any school, any 10th grader in New York State who's interested in getting it. What it is it's 3 45-minute trainings. Generally, it happens during the school day. They could put aside about 45 minutes for somebody to come in and do the training for them. And a lot of times, it's like a teacher or a counselor who works in the school. They can actually do the training. So it's 3 45-minute sessions. How they break it up is up to them. They could do it once, you know, the first week, twice, however they want to do it. But that's how it's supposed to roll out.
0: Is a component of this the idea that you need to overcome some sort of stigma about, one, being comfortable identifying that, yes, I have this issue, thank you for asking me about it, or two, that someone feels comfortable enough to go up to someone and say, hey, it looks like you're struggling, and you need help, because I have to imagine for on both accounts, there are people who don't want to talk about it and people who don't want to ask about it.
1: Right. What's great about young people is, because we have a school program and other programs where we go into schools and talk about mental health, what's great is that they're so different than my generation or your generation, where they basically are very open about their mental health issues. They're very open about talking about it. And, you know, you talk to any counselor, teacher, and they'll tell you that they're very, very open about it. So I think this, in a way, is a really remarkable piece, because the idea of every 10th grader getting this training, the preventive aspect of this is just imagine that somebody 5-10 years down the road is dealing with a mental health issue. They have the knowledge and the currency to know what to do with that. And it also, you know, you talk about the stigma, it also gets rid of a lot of the stigma, because if every 10th grader in New York State has been doing this, then they're very comfortable talking about it. And it really normalizes mental health discussions, which already it's heading in that direction. I think this is the kind of push that will make it happen.
0: You and I are both young at heart, but we are by no means Gen Alpha. So how important is it that there are young people, those teenagers who this is designed to serve, actually taking part in coming up with the way this is crafted? Because you and I might have a completely different approach to broaching these issues and teaching about these issues than teenagers today.
1: Yeah, well, first of all, you're very generous to put you and I in the same category, because
0: why not?
1: A lot of age difference there. But no, it's definitely youth oriented. It's much more than just sort of like someone's going to talk to them three times for 45 minutes about this is what they should do, this is what they should do. No, it's much more about dialogue. It's much more, they have all kinds of exercises where young people are participating and feeling that they're front and center in any of these discussions.
0: What about once a kid might identify, yep, I need help, the first aid's been administered. Is there reason to believe there will be services to connect to those kids? And so it's not just about identifying a problem and then leaving them hanging.
1: Again, the governor has like this three-pronged approach that Commissioner Sullivan does, where there are now about 1,300 mental health clinics in schools across New York State. It's not going to the counselor anymore. You actually can go to a clinic if there's some serious issues. There are 1,300 of them going across the state, and there are more resources coming out for children's mental health programs. So we're certainly hopeful, whether it's in school or outside of school, that there are going to be a lot more of those providers who are going to be out there doing this.
0: So you don't feel like it's the case where we're going to be identifying problems and then not creating a pathway to addressing them?
1: Yeah. I mean, again, if problems are there, they should be identified. There's never enough providers. And obviously, you know, we do all the workforce things and everything else under the sun fighting for that. But the reality is it's much better to identify it and figure out some kind of strategy to work with somebody down the road who will be responsive to their needs, rather than sitting there and just facing all kinds of, you know, issues and then not talking about it or anything like that. Better be out there than staying in the silence.
0: And in terms of what this will mean for the status quo, how big of a change is the governor's investment here? Is this something where we're going to go from just a very small footprint in New York where schools are doing this? Or is this already a big part of the education experience in New York?
1: You know, I don't want to oversell us, but I think it's monumental. I really do. I think that the idea of doing this, I think, is going to be something that is going to be something the entire country shouldn't be embracing, because they're going to look at New York and hopefully in the success that we've had in engaging these 10th graders, who, as I said earlier, who can now are now sort of the prophets, who are the mental health prophets, who will go out there and talk about this and make sure that people understand it and the stigma is erased and eradicated, because they're completely understand mental health and they are willing to talk about it. And hopefully the next generation will be even more willing to talk about it. So we really think that there's something that is very exciting. And we're an incubator in New York, but I think that the rest of the country will notice it as well.
0: Well, we've been speaking with Glenn Liebman. He's the CEO of the Mental Health Association of New York State. Glenn, thanks for visiting us in the studio.
1: Always good to see you, David.
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0: Democratic state lawmakers have teamed up on legislation designed to ensure criminal penalties for company executives who cause a catastrophe in New York, such as an explosion, fire, flood, or the release of radioactive materials, as well as other activities that cause widespread injury or damage. The measure is designed to penalize and deter corporate recklessness, especially as it pertains to climate and environmental disasters, but is not limited to those types of offenses. It would apply at different levels of criminality based on culpability. And the bill's sponsors, State Senator Michelle Hinchey and Assemblymember Emily Gallagher, join us in the studio. So lawmakers, I'm curious about what it is about the prospect of civil penalties for bad acting corporations that doesn't go far enough. Is it the selective enforcement that we see? Is it the dollar amounts involved? Or is it something amount that warrants this creation of criminal penalties?
1: Well, the senator might have more to add, but I've noticed that the cost of doing business has really enveloped the civil penalties that we see. So, for example, if you think about the enormous case against Purdue Pharma with the opioid crisis, basically, after all of that work, they only ended up paying about $8 billion. And they made over $35 billion off of the opioid crisis. So we know that these bad actors are actually thinking about what the cost could be, and they are working that into their metrics. We need people to feel that the cost is too great, and that's the only way that we can do that is through criminal penalties.
2: I would absolutely agree. And I would add, too, I think the corporate executives often hide behind the company, right? If there's no personal accountability, then it doesn't really matter what choices they make and what harm they cause, because it's just the company's fault and the company will take the fall, or the company lawyers will cover the costs and it'll be years in litigation, and there's no personal connection to the choices that this individual is making, even though it's under the guise of said company. It's that person's personal choice. Like, we are all human beings. We all are in these roles. And someone is deciding that they are going to do X, Y, or Z, or not check the train tracks, or not care about the human toll because it's under the guise of the company. And I think what is so important about our bill is it actually brings accountability to the forefront, and it hopefully, I think the intention is to have someone who may say, I have no culpability here. I have no regard. I don't need to have regard for the outcome because my only job is to make this company money. To stop and think and say, what is going to be the impact of the choices that we're making? And do I want to be liable for that? Do I want to face those repercussions? And if the answer is no, it's probably a bad choice. And hopefully that will stop executives from making those choices in the first place.
0: So why not, though, revisit the, say, civil penalty amounts? So we actually have a bill from your colleague, State Senator Zellner Myrie, that is designed to make it so you can't just build in penalties as part of the cost of doing business. Or in the case of the Sacklers, don't settle that lawsuit for X amount of dollars. Go to trial. Get an amount that actually makes these companies feel it in their pocketbooks. So why automatically jump to corporate criminal challenges as opposed to fixing the tools that are already in place?
1: I think what the senator said about personal responsibility is really the key here. You know, we criminalize other harmful acts to hold perpetrators accountable, and we provide justice to victims. We deter future conduct through our criminal system, and corporate executives should not be any different in the work that they're doing.
2: I would also add,
1: please.
2: I mean, these are criminal actions. I mean, in many cases, people have died. In some cases, you can call it manslaughter, even murder. I mean, these are criminal actions. And so I think from our perspective, the penalty should fit the crime. And if you are causing catastrophic damage, that's a criminal action.
0: And so you reference manslaughter, though, which is an existing crime. So what is it about the existing criminal statute that is not adequate for the types of penalties that you're looking to impose? Why can't someone be charged with manslaughter if their actions, their company's actions, result in someone inadvertently dying?
2: I think from what we've seen, and please jump in, but I think from what we've seen is that just doesn't happen. And often it gets through, if anything, it gets through litigation. A lot of times people don't feel like they can bring those charges forward because it's the corporate action, it's the company's action. They may not even know who individually made those choices, right? There's the amount of effort and that has to go into even getting to a point to have that conversation in a realistic way is often not accessible or not possible for regular people who are the ones who are facing the issues on the other side of these decisions. And so I think what our bill is working to do is to make some of these pathways also much more clear and much easier for both people to bring things forward, but also for folks and corporate executives who are in these companies to hopefully make different choices, knowing that they will be held accountable or could be held accountable for the choices that they make on behalf of the company in which they work.
1: And I think that, you know, we are actually bringing forward something from the Model Penal Code in 1962, where they really were trying to figure out what are the ideal criminal justice laws that we need. And this is actually a part of that Model Penal Code. Just many states have not instated this as a law. There are about 8 states right now that have it as a law. Ours is the most specific, where it is actually sharpened towards the corporate actors who are causing the catastrophe and not a random individual who might have been driving a truck or something like that. So we are actually taking model legislation that has been sitting in the ether that people have been thinking about and saying would be the just way of doing business that we have not seen the courage and the political conviction to bring forward before New York State.
0: So do you envision county prosecutors bringing these types of cases? Is this something that some other state entity would have the capacity to bring? And I guess as a follow-up, did any of these entities weigh in on this bill or help you craft it and address what it would be like to actually prosecute one of these cases?
1: Yeah, we actually worked with the Attorney General's office to get them to take a look at the language, to talk about how we can make it as equitable as possible and really refine it before we ever introduced it. So we've actually been working on this with legislative experts and judicial experts around the state over the last 2 years.
0: But would it then fall to the Albany County DA to bring a case? Is it something that the local prosecutors are expected to bring? And if so, how would they have the capacity to wrap their arms around something like this? Because as the senator pointed out, you don't always know who's making these decisions unless you've got, say, that smoking gun of a paper trail.
1: I think it could be brought by, it depends on the scale of the incident, but it could be brought by actors such as the DA, but it could also be brought by a private group of action, I believe.
2: Yeah. And, the AG also.
0: How would they
2: also
0: bring criminal charges?
1: Okay, well then delete that part.
2: But I would say the AG and DAs, right? I mean, I think we have a lot of great DAs across the state. Mm-hmm. I think if there's a horrific action, we're talking about catastrophe. And so if there's a horrific action or something that happens from a company or within their jurisdiction, our DAs want to prosecute those things, right? Like, they're very qualified folks. And so they're always and often looking for different tools that are available to them to be able to help the folks in their community and do the right thing under the criminal justice system. And so, you know, I think whether it's the AG or it's a local DA, I think they would be qualified to do so.
0: And you offer different thresholds for these types of activities. So there's something like aggravated corporate catastrophe, which involves intentionally or knowingly causing a catastrophe. And you have this sliding scale, and there's recklessly causing a catastrophe. I'm curious, where does the threshold need to stop? Because Dave Lombardo, I'm driving a Honda Accord combustion engine vehicle. I know it's bad for the environment. So do I deserve any sort of culpability for this? Am I going to face a misdemeanor charge in the future from the Saratoga County DA? I mean, how do you draw the line? Because clearly I'm being, you know, humorous, hopefully, at the very least, you know, satirical. But I think that people might say, well, where do you draw that line? Where does culpability stop?
2: the intention of the bill, right, and I think what the bill does very clearly is it's not for the individual folks. I think that's why, even in the way that it's written for corporate executives, it's not the rank and file folks. It's the folks that are in the company that are just executing the work that their executives have told them to do. It's the people that are actually making the decisions. And so,
0: like the consumers?
1: No.
0: Okay.
1: Under Penal Law Section 15.5, someone acts recklessly when they're aware of a serious risk and consciously ignore it. Not conscientious.
0: I've been ignoring the risk of climate change with my Honda Accord for 20 years.
1: And that disregard has to be a gross deviation from what a reasonable person would do. So that's a really high bar, and a bad business decision doesn't make it a bad personal decision, okay, which we know you've done many.
0: Sure.
1: You know, you're not culpable for those
0: Capital
1: at
0: press
1: this
0: room
1: level.
0: After dark.
1: Exactly. So you have to know that there's danger, you have to know that it's serious, and you continue to press forward anyway.
0: And I guess, do you have any in mind right now? We've been talked about the Sacklers, but are there some that you envision being prosecuted on day one if this went into effect? And would this be retroactive in nature? Could someone be held accountable for something prior to this law taking effect? I imagine it would only be things moving forward.
1: Yeah, it would only be things moving forward. And I think something that the senator and I have in common is that we both come from communities that have seen gross harm and negligence on behalf of corporate actors. For example, in my district, the Greenpoint oil spill and a number of other state and federal Superfund sites that exist, those were done recklessly.
2: One reason why this bill is important right now, too, is we're seeing a lot of deregulation at the federal level, especially in the environmental space. And so we are teetering on a precipice where we very well in the foreseeable future could have large companies. Someone's very excited to chime in here.
1: I'm listening. You are preaching, and I am here for it. I'm like, yes, Senator, go.
2: I'm trying to keep my tone very level-headed here. We're teetering on the edge where we could very well see soon, in the foreseeable future, mass-scale change and companies that will no longer need to have regard for our environment or for health and safety or for the impacts that they have on humans just to make a buck. And so, while yes, there are a slew of issues that we can talk about in the past that I wish something like this was in place for, but because it's prospective, there is a major need, I think, to have this now so that when companies are looking and they're getting signals or direct direction from the feds to say, don't worry about clean water, don't worry about clean air, don't worry about fracking into tectonic plates and what that might do, don't worry about not having any liability insurance or anything, whatever you're trucking up the thruway or on the CSX rail lines or up the Hudson, which is a major waterway and also the drinking water for many communities, don't worry about it because it's more important that you do your business. Having something like this may then have people in the companies and in the corporations think twice before they make choices that could catastrophically harm our communities.
0: Well, we've been speaking with Assemblymember Emily Gallagher. She's a Brooklyn Democrat. Thank you, Assemblymember.
1: Oh, thank you. This was thrilling.
0: And we've also been hearing from State Senator Michelle Hinchey. She's a Hudson Valley Democrat. Thank you, Senator.
2: Thank you.
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0: This is WCNY's The Capitol Press Room, and we're joined in the studio by Eleanor Fournier-Toombs, who took over this year as the Chief AI Officer for the State Office of Information and Technology Services, better known as the agency that centralizes the state's government IT services. Thanks for making the time, and congrats on the new gig.
1: Thank you very much. Great to be here.
0: Well, I want to talk about your mandate in this role and what it is in your resume that you feel like has prepared you for this job. So can you talk about what you've been tasked with doing and why you think you're ready for it?
1: Well, the mandate is deploying or facilitating the deployment of responsible AI in New York State. You know, as you know, New York State is huge, very decentralized. And in ITS, we have shared services. So we're responsible for deploying a variety of general purpose IT tools. And so my mandate has been, one, to allow and kind of enable and facilitate AI tools across the executive agencies. So we're deploying a generative AI tool right now called AI Pro, which is in-house, built by New York State employees, and a really great way to kind of start our journey in AI. We're also really coordinating the responsibility and the governance part of it, right? So it's really important for not only AI to be deployed to reduce bureaucratic friction and to help employees in their really big mandate, but also to make sure that it's safe. And so a big part of my mandate is the governance perspective, the risk assessments, thinking through how to implement the policies that are in place to make AI safe for New York State. And so, I have two pillars. And through that, you know, we've been working hard, coordinating with the different agencies and with the different DCTs in order to do that. My background is originally in data science. So I worked for the last, I would say, 10 to 15 years in predictive analytics, which is using machine learning tools to make different kinds of predictions. I worked partly in a fintech company that eventually was bought up by a cybersecurity company, and we did a lot of insider threat and fraud detection. And I brought that also to the UN, so I did a lot of work in crisis prediction, figuring out needs of different communities during humanitarian crises, which is something that could happen here as well, you know, when there's natural disasters potentially. And over the last 4 years, I moved to more of a policy research and a governance role. So I was leading a research team at the UN who helped coordinate the kind of thinking around global governance of AI. And that led to the role here.
0: So you clearly have experience in bureaucracy.
1: Yes.
0: But what about New York bureaucracy? What has that experience been like? And has it been frustrating at all? Has it been easy sailing? Because Drew Rye has just cleared the path in his time now that he's settled in as the head of ITS, or is there still some, you know, bumping up against it in this capacity?
1: I mean, New York State is huge and it's very complicated. I'm definitely not going to lie. I think that coming from the UN, which...
0: A smooth working operation, I'm told.
1: Completely smooth, not at all dysfunctional.
0: Nope.
1: Something that I came to mind for me is, you know, institutional resilience. So being able to be patient, knowing that things are going to be challenging, knowing that there's ambiguity, and kind of trying to deal with that. So I've brought that experience. I think if I had come directly just from a small kind of agile environment, it would have been a little bit more of a shock. So I certainly was comfortable with the way that government works. I also think that it was very similar in terms of the mandate and accountability to policymakers. So I had a very similar perspective where the policymakers in a global context is the, you know, more like the diplomats, permanent missions to the UN, but the relationship is very similar when you're a staff member. So you have to be accountable. In a way, they're kind of telling you the direction that, you know, they would like to go. And then there's a kind of dynamic in that way. That being said, I think I had a whole learning curve and I'm still in it. I'm still, have many moments of confusion where I'm just trying to figure out how things work. There's a lot of institutional memory, and many of the people on my team and the people in ITS have been in the state for 20 years. And so I think they expect that they might not realize, you know, what's missing and what is not being said. Mm-hmm. So going around and really talking to people and trying to understand, and also I'm trying not to be afraid to make mistakes, you know, or say the wrong thing. I think that's been really helpful as well.
0: Well, before we move on, let me reintroduce you for listeners just joining us. This is WCNY's The Capital Press Room, and we're speaking with Eleanor Fournier-Toombs, who took over this year as the Chief AI Officer for the State Office of Information and Technology Services. Well, in your first answer, you mentioned the idea of coordinating with agencies.
1: Yeah.
0: And there has been a lot of focus on how some agencies have used AI without maybe declaring it or even being aware that they're using AI. And there's some concerns about some of the AI tools that people are using and what they're using them for. So how do you approach that coordination from a, you can do this, you can't do this, or, hey, yeah, maybe you can do this, but just because you can doesn't mean you should?
1: Yeah, definitely. So there's some relationship building, some education, and then some processes in place, right? So the first thing that I'm doing now is I'm just going around to all the deputy commissioners of technology, getting to know them and understanding from them what they understand the use of AI in the agencies that they're serving, or what are the needs that maybe are not yet met. So that's one of the elements. While that's being done, we're starting to put in place processes to implement the policy. So New York State has the acceptable use of AI policy, and it outlines how AI should be used in New York State. It has a number of different areas of priority. So for example, all uses of AI need to be transparent, need to take into account fairness and equity, need to have human oversight. So we can't have any automated decision making without any human oversight. So now this is all listed out. How are we actually going to do this? So what we just put in place is a guidance handbook that the DCTs can take to their agencies and their teams and go through each one of these themes, identify what the risk level of their AI tools is, because the treatment of a low-risk AI tool, the kind of risk assessment and scrutiny that you have to have is very different from if you consider it to be high risk. And then once you've identified what the risk level is, then you can go through your checklist and try to unpack to what extent are we really putting in place a process to understand human oversight, to make sure that somebody is there to check what the outputs are, to stop the process if it's started creeping or going in the wrong direction, you know, all those kinds of things. And so the right now the handbook is about 25 pages, and it's just a list of questions that you need to ask. And over time, we're going to start having more of these processes coupled, of course, with education, with training, so that agencies and DCTs serving them are more comfortable in doing their risk assessments. And I actually think that this is going to make AI deployments easier, because there's going to be a kind of more clear pathway to making them safe and trustworthy than in potentially if you're doing a shadow IT or you're doing on your own, and you might not quite be sure what kind of risk assessments to do or how to communicate that to leadership.
0: Well, yeah, I want to follow up on that idea of that individual versus the system, because it's one thing to have a systemic policy and to police that policy for some of the broader uses, but the man or woman who's at their desk and has been assigned a writing assignment and is just going to try to use ChatGPT to come up with something, or maybe there's somebody who's coming up with a graphic and they're going to use some sort of AI tool. Is that something where we have policies and guidelines in place? And if we do, how do you go about trying to police something like that? Are we restricting what websites people can access from their computers? What does it look like?
1: Yeah, so, you know, I wouldn't say that the role of our office is specifically policing every person in New York State. But what you're talking about is what we often call shadow IT, right? So it's, but the cause of that often will be if we're not providing the software tools that people need, or they don't know that they have access to those tools, they're going to start using other kinds of tools on their own. And so for generative AI, we've really made a big push, because that's probably the tool that most people are going to most quickly start adopting. There's most potential, I think, for kind of day-to-day administrative support in terms of, you know, summarizing documents and writing. I think we've all used different generative AI tools.
0: I have not, but are these sites accessible from like a state worker's computer, for example?
1: Normally, they don't have automatic access to those tools. What they have is AI Pro. And so more and more we're getting agencies that are opening up AI Pro and adopting it for their own agencies. They have to opt in. But otherwise, they actually typically do not have access to Gen AI tools.
0: Well, as you look at the landscape of New York State's use of AI, are there any examples where you're like, hey, this is a good use that we should be using on a more widespread basis? Or are you coming to this as well saying, hey, this other practice you're doing, you should be using AI for it to simplify the practices and maybe, you know, stretch the state government a little further?
1: Yeah, absolutely. I think that there can be a lot of really good uses of AI. I think having worked in governance so much, you know, I really think that we need to make sure it's safe and it's done properly, mm-hmm. but there's so many uses. And the main area is the fact that we have way too much work, you know, for the capacity. And so in every area where you see that there's inefficiencies, that there's backlogs, that's where AI should be deployed if it's possible. And so we have several tools that we're finding agencies using. Aside from the AI Pro tool that I mentioned, we have a Notebook LM tool, which is more of a research and kind of analysis tool that a lot of people are using for analysis of policies, for example, putting together kind of dashboards to understand, you know, how to comply with certain legislations, how to pull together information from different vendors, you know, those kinds of analytical tasks.
0: How do you assess the effectiveness of those types of tools before you decide, yep, we want to use this in our state government?
1: So the way that we look at it is general purpose tools. So we look at tools and we start developing case studies mm-hmm. to think, how can we provide tools that are going to be used, that are not too niche, that are going to be used across a variety of different use cases. So our assessment methodology at ITS is a little bit different than an agency that might say, okay, we're going to have a specific use case and we have a specific pain point. And can we deploy an AI tool to address that pain point? And then they would develop their own metrics to say, is there an improvement? For example, you have a case management system and you have X amount of time for your cases to go through the case management system and X amount of backlog. Once you deploy an AI tool, for example, you could do a proof of concept. Are you seeing a material reduction in the amount of time that your case goes through the case management system? That would be the kind of metric that you would do if you were a specific agency trying to deploy. And then what we're doing is more looking at the different use cases and trying to be creative and think what would be some of the bigger, broader tools and socializing those tools and developing or providing them.
0: Well, we've been speaking with Eleanor Fournier-Toombs. She is the Chief AI Officer for the State Office of Information and Technology Services. Eleanor, thank you so much for making the time.
1: It was my pleasure.
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4: The Public News Service Tuesday afternoon update, I'm Mike Clifford. Kentucky being called the latest stop on President Donald Trump's revenge tour. Republican voters in northern Kentucky will choose between U.S. Representative Thomas Massie and Trump-endorsed challenger Ed Gowron in today's House primary. The AP notes the primary race turned white hot in the final stretch. Massie brought in other Republicans, including Representative Lauren Boebert, in an attempt to show voters they could support both him and Trump.

0: capacity of growing seedlings to reforest acreage that needs it is about 300,000 trees per year. But acres that need to be reforested manually is 390 million.
1: New Mexico's largest wildfire, the Hermit's Peak Calf Canyon Fire in 2022, will require around 18 million seedlings. I'm Roz Brown.
2: And support in Spokane is growing for three protesters on trial this week for demonstrating against Immigration and Customs Enforcement's detention of two asylum seekers during a scheduled immigration check-in. Hundreds joined the impromptu protest last June in Spokane, leading to 30 arrests.
3: While most of the charges were dropped, three protesters have chosen to fight their federal charges of conspiracy to impede or injure a federal officer. Reverend Emily Kinker with Evangelical Lutheran Church in America says protesters were exercising their First Amendment rights and were nonviolent, and she calls for an acquittal.
4: It seems like these charges coming from the federal level are really about crushing dissent and a desire to silence those who might oppose this administration and its policies, particularly those that are aimed at our refugee and immigrant neighbors.
3: Prosecutors will now need to prove the defendants had planned to use force, intimidation, or threats to block federal officers from doing their jobs. I'm Isabel Charlet.
2: And hundreds of University of Michigan nurses and community supporters protested in Ann Arbor over the weekend as contract talks remains at a standstill. Michigan Professional Nurse Council President Kara Ayotte says they're concerned about how proposed staffing changes could affect both nurses and patients.
5: As we increase nursing workload and adding more patients to your patient assignment, it becomes harder to provide that high-quality complex care that Michigan medicine is known for.
2: In a statement, University of Michigan Health says it remains committed to productive negotiations and reaching an agreement. This is Public News Service.
6: In North Dakota, administrators say slashing federal funding for tribal colleges and universities would cause negative ripple effects for the state's economy. For the second year in a row, the proposed federal budget aims to entirely eliminate dedicated funding for TCUs.
7: Leander McDonald, president of United Tribes Technical College, stresses that TCUs rely entirely on federal funding to operate because of the government's trust and treaty responsibilities to tribal nations. He says the proposed budget fails to align with the Trump administration's priorities to support rural America and expand access to higher education.
8: Every federal dollar invested in TCUs returns $1.60 in tax revenue, which demonstrates the efficiency and impact of this investment. While at the same time, helping us as tribal colleges and universities provide higher education opportunities to those in isolated rural areas.
7: McDonald says his school serves both Native and non-Native residents, and about 70% are first-generation college students. The administration argues the cuts are needed to downsize the federal government, eliminate waste, and offset proposed increases in defense spending. I'm Judith Ruiz Branch reporting.
6: Next, Iowa sustainable energy advocates and environmental officials warn that cuts to the federal Sustainable Rivers Project, managed by the U.S. Army Corps of Engineers, will threaten aquatic species while hampering its historical economic benefits.
9: Jim Howe, a senior policy advisor with the Nature Conservancy, says the SRP has had economic, recreational, and environmental health benefits for nearly 25 years. By improving and increasing healthy wetlands.
10: Wetlands provide habitat for fish and ducks and shorebirds. We're getting better boating opportunities, better fishing opportunities, better duck hunting, better bird watching.
9: The administration has paused spending on the SRP and other Army Corps of Engineers conservation programs to instead focus on more traditional energy infrastructure. I'm Mark Moran.
6: Finally, supporters of a bill to help youth and adults experiencing homelessness access a free Massachusetts state ID card hope their years of advocacy could soon pay off.
11: The state Senate has passed a measure that would waive required fees and allow applicants to list a homeless service provider or state agency as their place of residence. Julia Garvey with the Massachusetts Coalition for the Homeless says without ID, people can't get a bank account, pick up prescriptions, or apply for a job.
12: So if folks can't afford that $25 to get an ID, then the chances of them being able to exit homelessness go down because they're missing that crucial document that they need.
11: She says service agencies get requests for help to pay the fee each day from people across the Commonwealth, and some funds are available. I'm Catherine Carley.
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Good afternoon, everybody. Thank you for tuning in. This is Jumping in the Sugar Bowl. My name is Kier. You're listening to it on WRFI. It's community radio from the heart of the Finger Lakes. I'm changing gears a little bit this week and bringing you 2 hours of mostly sunshine songs. Mostly sunshine songs. I hope it brings you light wherever you are, whatever you're doing. Stay tuned here. Getting started with Osibisa, Sunshine Day.

Leia Mikala, Son Without the Heat. And we heard Osibisa before that, Sunshine Day. Here's Dizzy Gillespie on the sunny side of the street.

But I'm not afraid. It's over. Casanova, if I never had one cent.

0: Clifford Brown, Joy Spring, Dizzy Gillespie before that on the sunny side of the street. Here's Ella Fitzgerald, Steam Heat, from Ella Sings Broadway.
1: I got steam heat, I got steam heat, I got steam heat.

Gene Kern, People of the Sun, from the Jazz is Dead label, with Adrian Young and Ali Shaheed Muhammad. Abby Lincoln before that, Up Jumped Spring from You Gotta Pay the Band, 1991. That was with Stan Getz, Hank Jones on the piano, Charlie Hayden on the bass, and Mark Johnson on the drums, 1991. Ella Fitzgerald before that, 1962, singing Steam Heat from Ella Sings Broadway. You're hearing it all on Jumpin' the Sugar Bowl here on WRFI Community Radio from the heart of the Finger Lakes. Listening to Sun Songs today. Bringing a little light. I hope I'm bringing a little light into your world with these selections. Here is Colin Walcott in 1977. From the album Grazing Dreams. This is part two of a four-part suite called Changeless Faith. And this part is entitled Gold Sun. Check it out.

That was Sun Ra and his Myth Science Orchestra in 1963, I think, When Sun Comes Out. And that had the soon to be 102-year-old Marshall Allen, among all the others, John Gilmore, Pat Patrick, Danny Davis, the crew. On it, Colin Walcott before that, Changeless Faith, Gold Sun from Grazing Dreams, 1977. And that one featured Don Cherry, among others. Here's the Paul Blay Quartet, Heat, from 1988. It's WRFI.

That's the Paul Bley Quartet. Paul Bley on piano, John Sermon on soprano saxophone, Bill Frisell guitar, Paul Motian on the drums. That's from 1988. Heat is the name of that track. Where am I? Oh, let me read you the weather. Weather conditions currently at Ithaca Tompkins International Airport. It's currently 81 degrees Fahrenheit, 27 degrees Celsius. This afternoon, chance of showers and thunderstorms between 2 and 4 p.m. Partly sunny with a high near 91 degrees today. Tonight, a chance of showers and thunderstorms, mainly after 4 a.m. Partly cloudy with a low around 63. And tomorrow, Wednesday, showers and thunderstorms likely before 1 p.m. Partly sunny with a high near 76. A PSA for you from TCAT. TCAT's summer service will be in effect Sunday, May 24th through Saturday, August 15th, along with weekend trips to the country's most cherished outdoor destinations. Riders can expect typical summertime service reductions due to students leaving town, but planners this year are sweetening the warm weather season with the new Route 23 that will travel Saturdays and Sundays from downtown to Taganic Falls, Treeman, and Buttermilk State Parks. Learn more at TCATBus.com. And play the hour out with John Morrison. This is Radiate from an album I love called SWP Southwest Psychedelphia, released in 2016. Back with you.

This is WRFI 89.7 Odessa, 88.1 Ithaca, and WINO 91.9 Watkins Glen. And if you're just joining me, I'm glad you are. Thanks for tuning in. This is Jumpin' in the Sugar Bowl. We're getting into hour two of the weekly broadcast here on WRFI, community radio from the heart of the Finger Lakes,

That was Janetta Rose and Voices of Creation, Let the Sun Shine In. Here's Ella Fitzgerald and Count Basie, Beginning to See the Light, 1962.

Yeah, man. That was the cure for any type of misanthropy you might be feeling at any time. That was Ahmad Jamal Trio, Poinciana, recorded live at the Pershing in Chicago, 1958. That is a Desert Island disc, if ever there was one. Ella Fitzgerald before that, with Count Basie, I'm Beginning to See the Light, arranged by Quincy Jones, from Ella and Basie, 1962. Let's jump in the Sugar Bowl on WRFI. Here is Ray Barreto, Tintin Deo, from Head Sounds, 1972.

Ray Barreto, Tintin Deo, from Head Sounds, 1972. And you might know this one too. Everybody loves the sunshine. Roy Eggers. Let's jump in the Sugar Bowl on WRFI.

0: That's a Reuben singer, Marva Hodge, and the Moody Sec. I don't think she made very many recordings, but that was recorded in 1969, Let the Sun Shine In, from the musical Hair. Before that, we listened to the Colombian group La Perla, and that was a 2022 release, El Sol. We're going to get now to a recording from Langston Hughes. I won't say much about it or why I'm playing it in this set of music dedicated to the sun, but this is Rhythms of the World, Langston Hughes. Enjoy.
1: The chirp of a cricket. And you walking into a room are all related. You and sunrise and birds and games and thunder and songs and crickets and baby lambs are all related. Listen, let me tell you how. Remember, hey diddle diddle, the cat and the fiddle, the cow jumped over the moon, the little dog laughed to see such craft, and the dish ran away with a spoon. Well, that's the Mother Goose rhyme, which doesn't make very much sense, does it? But it's fun anyhow, and a part of its fun lies in its rhythm. Hey diddle diddle, the cat and the fiddle, just speaking it. Then if you sort of chant the words as children do, hey diddle diddle, the cat and the fiddle, you add an additional element, chanting, to the rhythm. That helps accentuate it. Then if the words are sung, still an additional element, that of music, is added. Then the two expressions of rhythm strengthen each other, as in this singing.

As you sing, your voice makes a rhythm. And as you clap your hands to it or skip to it or dance to it, your body makes a rhythm. So you can make one rhythm or two rhythms or even several rhythms all at once sometimes. You can make rhythms that you hear, rhythms that you feel, or rhythms that you can see. Let's make a rhythm. Suppose you take a crayon or a pencil and make on a paper a rhythm that you can see. Start at the bottom of the paper and let your pencil sweep freely up toward the top and then around into a circle that turns into a curlicue. Stop. And you will have made a rhythm, a visual rhythm, one that you can see made by the motion of your hand. Rhythm comes from movement. The motion of your pencil makes your line. When you lift your pencil as you finish, the rhythm of your line on the paper will be the rhythm of your hand in motion. There is no rhythm in the world without movement first. Your rhythms on this earth first began with the beat of your heart. The human heart beats in a regular rhythm, normally always the same, like this. That's your heart. The heart makes the blood flow. Feel your heart. Now feel your wrist where your pulse is. That is where you can best feel the rhythm of your blood moving through your body from the heart. Your rhythm, your blood, your heart. In most grown-ups, the heart beats 72 times a minute. But when you run, or when you are frightened, excited, or crying, your heart beats faster. Movements of the body, or thoughts in your mind, or emotions or excitement can change the rhythm of the heart for a while. Bad thoughts upset the heart. Happy thoughts do not disturb it unless there are sudden surprises. Your heart beats from the time you are born until you go away from this world. The rhythm of the heart is the first and most important rhythm of human life. Thousands of years ago, men probably transferred the rhythm of the heartbeat into a drum beat, first perhaps on a hollow log, and later a goatskin drum. And with these beats, probably the first rhythms of music began. Primitive men made a slow, steady beat to walk or march to,

The bass drum in a marching band boom, boom, booms like this. But with a snare drum added, two drums together creating varied rhythms are more interesting.

But drums are not the only percussion instruments people use. This is a little song from Tahiti in the South Seas. Here, coconut shells supply the rhythm. And in Bali, little bells, each with its own tone, create tuned percussion. But even without so many instruments, drums alone can make music. Here's an American drummer, Baby Dodds, playing on the tom-toms.

Dexter Gordon, Soy Khalifa, 1962, from A Swingin' Affair. That was Sonny Clark on the piano. Dexter Gordon composition, Soy Khalifa. Art Blakey, percussion ensemble before that, The Sacrifice, from 1956, drum suite. And that was Ray Bryant on the piano on that one. You made it to the end of Jumping in the Sugar Bowl. Please stick around for Morpheus with the Good, the Bad, and the Ugly up next. Let me give you a quick update on the weather before I get out of here. Current conditions at Ithaca Tompkins International Airport is 81 degrees Fahrenheit, 27 degrees Celsius. This afternoon, a slight chance of showers and thunderstorms between 2 and 3 p.m., partly sunny with a high near 88. Tonight, a slight chance of showers and thunderstorms before 1 a.m. And then, what is this? The way they word these things, but it is, you know, the National Weather Service, so whatever. Partly cloudy tonight with a low around 63. Wednesday, a chance of showers before 11 a.m., partly sunny with a high near 69 degrees. Thank you for tuning in. Going out with John Morrison, Sunshine Floaters, aka Firework Theme, from SWP Southwest Psychedelphia. Be safe and be dangerous, y'all. Peace.

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2: The good, the bad, and the ugly were more free, yes.

I'm Morpheus, and you're listening to The Good, The Bad, and The Ugly. What a beautiful day. Woo. I feel really good. How do you feel? Okay. Feel this.

Summer Breeze by the Isley Brothers. Are you holding a feeling that you want to keep right now? Or is there an old feeling that you wish you would have had, that you wish you would have kept?

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We all know what the word forever means. Do you know what it feels like?

0: If you just tuned in, I'm Morpheus, and you're listening to The Good, the Bad, and the Ugly. That last song was Keep On Truckin' by Eddie Kendricks. The one before that, It's Forever by the Ebonys. Ting-a-ling, baby.
1: Ting-a-ling, ting-a-ling.

More Bounce to the Ounce by Zapp and Roger. This next song goes out to Dan the Man, who wants to hear Stan by Sly and the Family Stone.

Stand by Sly and the Family Stone. What do you think it would be like to live in the future?

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Now, one of the most powerful words in the English language is no.

No, by the Boogaloo Assassins. I'm Morpheus, and you're listening to The Good, the Bad, and the Ugly at WRFI 89.7, Odessa 88.1, Ithaca, and WINO 91.9, Watkins Glen. Here's a couple of questions. Why does music exist? And what was it created for?

Summer Madness by Kool and the Gang. Here's a question that a neglected lover might ask.

gonna sneak out tonight. He's gonna tap by her window. I'm Morpheus, and you've been listening to The Good, The Bad, and The Ugly.

0: This is National Native News. I'm Jill Freitas. In January, at least 5 Native American men were detained by Immigration and Customs Enforcement during immigration raids in Minneapolis, as other reports of Native Americans being mistaken for undocumented immigrants continue. Federal lawmakers have introduced a bipartisan bill to improve the Department of Homeland Security's interactions with Native Americans when they're providing citizenship. KUNM's Jeanette Didios has more.
1: The Respect Tribal IDs Act would require DHS working with the Bureau of Indian Affairs and tribal nations to create training for officers to better detect and respect current tribal IDs. Democratic Senator Ben Ray Lujan of New Mexico says ICE agents are breaking the law.
2: My Native American brothers and sisters who are American citizens are being held by ICE agents because these agents do not recognize tribal IDs. And that's why we need this legislation.
1: Lujan says tribal leaders have voiced their concerns about ICE agents detaining their tribal members near their reservations.
2: I'll remind you that some of the first awareness that we had about ICE agents going after Native American communities happened in New Mexico, down in Mescalero and also in the Navajo Nation, and it's happening in other parts of the country as well.
1: The Department of Homeland Security said in a statement that ICE agents acknowledge and recognize tribal ID cards as proof of citizenship, and there have been no ICE operations on tribal lands. Lujan says it's hard to collect data on the number of Native Americans who have been detained by ICE because DHS will not release the data. Meanwhile, some legal scholars are raising concerns about a case brought by the Trump administration that's before the Supreme Court and how it might undermine birthright citizenship among Native Americans. For National Native News, I'm Jeanette Didios.
0: A national organization called the Courage Project shines a light on acts of bravery, both big and small. This year, a group that works to bring attention to Alaska's missing and murdered Indigenous people is in the spotlight. As KMBA's Rhonda McBride tells us, Data for Indigenous Justice is one of 16 organizations nationwide to receive this award.
3: The steady beat of the drum is what you hear at many events involving Data for Indigenous Justice. Funders for the Courage Project, like the MacArthur Foundation, say this award was created to recognize neighbors helping neighbors.
4: When I first started doing this work, people wouldn't even meet with me.
3: Charlene Ahpuk, known by her Inupiaq name, Ahpuk founded Data for Indigenous Justice to bring attention to missing and murdered Alaska Natives.
4: It shouldn't be courageous to say the things that we're saying and to ask the questions that we're asking.
3: Doug Modig is a traditional healer who says it is never easy to speak truth to power.
5: There aren't very many people that have that kind of courage because it's so rare. Reminds me of a wolverine. They'll take on a bear.
3: Wolverines, Modig says, are fearless when it comes to protecting their territory.
5: Why don't they just give up? They're not going to make it because they're so small. But the truth is, courage isn't about size. Courage is about the content of your heart.
3: Ahpuk says heart is exactly what her team brings to their work. She says their commitment has helped to uncover critical information about unsolved cases.
4: I've come to learn with a lot of guidance from my elders that this role is called being a story keeper.
3: Ahpuk says it is a sacred responsibility to care for the stories that families share. She says they are the bravest of all, that long after the marches end and the drumbeats fade, they must live with these stories and carry on. In Anchorage, I'm Rhonda McBride.
0: And I'm Jill Freitas.
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10: Well, hello. How are you, Ithaca? This is Amy. It's 4 o'clock on Tuesday, and it is time for another very happy hour. And I am so excited to be back in the saddle here in Ithaca at the studio. I've been on a road trip for a while. It's been a minute, about 4.5 months on the road, and it's just good to be home. I'm so glad to be with you all today. So one of the things Tom and I did when we landed in New Orleans is we plotted a little trip to Alabama, and we wanted to make a pilgrimage to an area called Muscle Shoals. Hopefully most of you know what Muscle Shoals is, but if you don't, it is a small area in the northwest part of Alabama. There are two towns that are known in Muscle Shoals. There's Florence, Alabama, and Sheffield, Alabama. And these are the homes of two studios that, to me, represent sort of the DNA of American R&B and soul, Southern soul, and also Southern rock. And so we decided we would visit the studios, and it inspired this show today, which is going to be all Muscle Shoals music, either from the two famous studios. One is called Fame Studios. The other is called Muscle Shoals Sound Studios, or people who hail from the Muscle Shoals area. And I think what you're going to notice about the music today is that there is a sound that is sort of magical, and this area is magical to think that some of the greatest, sort of most iconic hits of

all. And I'm not going to give you the whole history, but I will tell you, if you want a really great historical view of these two studios, watch the documentary Muscle Shoals. It was released in 2013, and it gives you some of the history about this area. So I'm going to play some songs from the mid-60s to late 60s first in this first set. These were all produced by Rick Hall, and I think you're going to enjoy them. So the first song is a song that was the very first single that Fame Studios released in 1964. Here is Jimmy Hughes.

You are listening to WRFI Community Radio from the heart of the Finger Lakes, and this is Amy, your host of Amy's Wine House, and I am bringing you an all-muscle shoals show. There's a tongue twister there. All songs either recorded in the famous Muscle Shoals Studios or Muscle Shoals Artists. I had the pleasure of taking a tour of the studios, and it really inspired me to share some of this music with you. So what did we just hear? That was the great Etta James, I'd Rather Go Blind. That was a single in 1967, and it was also on her album, Tell Mama. It was the B-side of that single. This had the backing of a couple of really important session musicians. They were called the Swampers, and this is Roger Hawkins on drum, David Hood on bass, Jimmy Johnson on guitar, and also Barry Beckett on keys. They are the session musicians that worked with Rick Hall at Fame Studios, and then they actually left and started their own studio called Muscle Shoals Sound Studios right across the river, the Tennessee River. So Etta James was one of Rick Hall's artists. Jerry Wexler from Atlantic worked with a lot of artists and brought them down to the studios in Muscle Shoals. Before that, Snatching It Back, that's Clarence Carter. That was off an album called Testifying from 1969. He actually just passed away last week at 90. He was a blind musician from Alabama. He recorded quite a bit at both Fame and Muscle Shoals Sound Studios. That song, he said, he had come up with it, but George Jackson, the staff songwriter at the studio, worked on it. And there's a funny story. Muscle Shoals at the time in 1960s was a dry county. So George Jackson would drive up from Memphis with a whole case of beers and put it in. They had this little special kind of speakeasy down in the basement of the studio. So they would drink downstairs, and we saw the speakeasy. His famous songs you might know are Slip Away and Patches. Before that, I don't even need to talk about who this is. This is I've Never Loved a Man. That's Aretha Franklin off of the album I've Never Loved a Man from 1967. This was her ninth studio album. And what I found interesting historically is that she had been with Columbia Records before she moved to Atlantic and had been doing a bunch of like jazz standard covers, and they weren't particularly successful albums. And then she came down to Muscle Shoals and she recorded this album, and it really just, you know, put her on the stage. And of course, this is an iconic song. And at the very top of the set, Steal Away, that is Jimmy Hughes. Jimmy Hughes, Best Of, that was from 1964. This was, again, the first release that Rick Hall had at Fame Studios, and he went and he had 1,000 singles pressed, and he took them around to all the radio stations in the area, and this was the single that got their studio on the air on the radio. All right, speaking of places like Alabama, which are hot and steamy, it's hot and steamy here. I'll give you a little weather update. WRFI weather update is, it is hot. It is in the upper 80s, close to 90. There are potential possible thunderstorms tonight. And then apparently a cold front's going to move in. And tomorrow is going to be in the mid-60s with northwest winds, high of 71. And probably a pretty cool night. Looks like 40s tomorrow night. And Thursday only gets up into the high 50s and low 60s. I am still trying to adjust to the crazy weather that is May in Ithaca. All right, we're going to get back to the music. I'm going to switch gears entirely, and we're going to jump forward to the 2000s and a studio called Single Lock Records, which is in Florence, Alabama. And I'm going to play you a set of some more modern kind of Muscle Shoals sound. All of these artists are from in and around Muscle Shoals and recorded in Alabama. Here is Dylan LeBlanc.

Yeah, I love those horns. This is Amy. 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We are heard at 88.1 FM in Ithaca, 91.9 FM in Watkins Glen, and 89.7 FM across the Southern Finger Lakes. All right, that set. Again, I'm doing all Muscle Shoals today. That set was all songs that were recorded at a studio. It's a co-op studio called Single Lock Records in Florence, Alabama, in the Muscle Shoals area. And that studio was put together by Ben Tanner of Alabama Shakes and John Paul White of the Civil Wards, and they work with artists from the area. So what you just heard was Call Me. That's St. Paul and the Broken Bones off their album Half the City. That was released in 2014. That is an eight-piece band fronted by Paul Janeway out of Birmingham, Alabama. Before that, you heard I Want. That is a song by a band called The Bear from an album called Overseas and Under. That's from 2013. That's Louisa Murray and Nathan Pitts, and they hail from the Shoals area of Alabama. And before that, at the top of the set, another mid-2000s, that is the song Easy Way Out from Dylan LeBlanc off of his debut album called Cautionary Tale from 2016. A little bit about Dylan LeBlanc. He split his youth between Louisiana and Alabama. He dropped out of high school, and it's actually Ben Tanner and Paul White who kind of helped him get this album out. He is from a famous songsmith. His dad, James LeBlanc, is a songsmith out of Muscle Shoals, so he had some musical genetics there. All right, guess what time it is? It is time, yes indeed, for a sip and song. As always on Amy's Winehouse, I bring you a song and a drink pairing. And since we are doing a Muscle Shoals, Alabama show, you know, it just seemed fitting that I should do an Alabama Slammer. Okay, so what is in an Alabama Slammer, you say? So first of all, it's a drink that is very 1970s, so it's perfect for the song I'm going to pair it with. It's a fruity cocktail. It's a strange blend, but it works. It's got 1 ounce of Southern Comfort, or SoCo, which is a whiskey-based liqueur with notes of fruit and spice, 1 ounce of sloe gin. Sloe gin is like a gin that has made with tart berries. It's got a sort of a red, often a red color, but very tart. And then 1 ounce of amaretto, which is kind of a sweet, nutty liqueur. We know it mostly in amaretto sours. So this drink was born at, you guessed it, the University of Alabama. It was called the Alabama Slammer because it was a go-to at Crimson Tide games as a shot. But I think it does better as a sipper. So I suggest you take those ingredients, SoCo, sloe gin, amaretto, all equal parts, add 2 ounces of orange juice, shake it in a shaker with ice, and then pour it into crushed ice highball with a straw and an orange slice. So that is the drink. It's the Alabama Slammer. And I'm going to pair it with probably one of the most iconic Muscle Shoals pieces of music out there. You will know it. You will love it. You will tap your feet or you will sing loud. This is the Staple Singers.

Yeah, you're listening to WRFI Community Radio. This is Amy. This is Amy's Winehouse, and I am regaling you with Muscle Shoals music today after a great trip to the studios down in Muscle Shoals, Alabama. So I said I was going to play some bangers, and those last two songs were certainly bangers. That last tune was Hey Jude. That is a cover of a Beatles song. That's Wilson Pickett covering Hey Jude. That was released in 1969, and to me that is like a super soulful cover with that Muscle Shoals sound, the big horns, this sort of driving bass groove in it. And the backing band was the Swampers. That is Roger Hawkins on drums, Barry Beckett on keys, Jimmy Johnson on guitar, and David Hood on bass. And this particular song is notable for another guitarist, an early appearance of Dwayne Allman, who later became the founder of the Allman Brothers Band. So he made some of his earliest recordings as a sideman and a session guitarist. And I think it's interesting, a couple of the Swampers, who then at this point owned Muscle Shoals Sound Studios, were interviewed in this movie, and they said that this particular performance, they really believe, is sort of the beginning of that sound, that Southern rock sound. So take it for what you will. That's Hey Jude with Wilson Pickett. Before that, I'll Take You There, the Staple Singers. That was a single in 1972. It was also on the album Be Altitude, Respect Yourself, also recorded at Muscle Shoals Sound Studios. And in this particular song, you know, Mavis Staples is singing Daddy Now, Daddy, Daddy. That's actually Eddie Hinton. She's not saying baby, baby, apparently. She's actually saying Daddy, Daddy. And the rhythm section here, I absolutely love David Hood's bass line in that song. You could just sing along with David Hood. Really nice, deep, like heavy bass in that Muscle Shoals sound. All right, I have a little announcement here. TCAT summer service will be in effect starting Sunday, May 24th through Saturday, August 15th, along with weekend trips to the county's most cherished outdoor destinations. Riders can expect typical summertime service reductions due to students leaving town, but planners this year are sweetening the warm weather season with a new Route 23 that will travel Saturdays and Sundays from downtown to Taganic Falls, Tremon, and Buttermilk State Parks. Learn more at TCATBus.com. All right, I have another set of music for you. This set is kind of a departure from some of the other things we've heard, but also some big ones. And the first song is a song, it's a Paul Simon song. So Paul Simon heard some of the music coming out of Muscle Shoals and said, I want to go down and record there with them. And he assumed they were black musicians. All of the Swampers are white guys. And so when he called down, they said, well, you know, you can come and play with these musicians, but they're a lot paler than you think they are. So he was quite surprised to know to find out that they were not black musicians. And he wanted to have them work with him on Take Me to the Mardi Gras. But in the end, he recorded a bunch of other songs, including this iconic one. You know it. It's called Kodachrome.

All right. Yes, all of these songs are from the magical, mystical place, Muscle Shoals. So that was Brown Sugar, Rolling Stones, that Sticky Fingers album. They recorded three of their songs for Sticky Fingers at the Muscle Shoals Sound Studio, Brown Sugar, Wild Horses, and You Gotta Move. And before that, you heard, I hope you heard the crickets. It's a song called My Cricket. That's Leon Russell from his album Carney in 1972. And what happened was there were crickets in the baffles of the sound studio, and Leon was just messing around on the piano, and he said, oh, just mic the crickets, and he actually wrote that song on the fly on the piano in the Muscle Shoals studio. So I thought that was kind of cool in one take. Awesome. And then before that, Kodachrome at the top of the set, Paul Simon off of his There Goes Ryman Simon 1973. All right, I have a couple more minutes and I'm going to squeeze in one more song that is definitely kind of a Muscle Shoals story. But before I do that, I want to remind you, you're listening to WRFI. We are an awesome independent radio station. There's some great music coming up this evening. We've got Warm Up with Heather, and we've got Daniel Bass with Monsoon Radio, and DJ Law, Digital Binary, in the evening, late evening. So tune in. All right, so the song I'm going to play is... it's kind of iconic. I love that word. It is a song that is very famous, at least to my generation. It's got memes about it. The backstory is this band came to record in 1971, and during the break, they learned that their roadie was a piano master. It turns out he was a talented concert pianist. His name was Billy Powell. The band is Lynyrd Skynyrd, and he had written an introduction to the song on the piano. They heard it. They said, this guy's got to join the band, and he became one of the band members after this little discovery. This is a demo version. It's a Muscle Shoals Sound Studio stripped-down version of this very classic song. We probably won't get the whole song because it's a long one, but I definitely wanted you to hear the opener. All right, so catch me next week at 4 o'clock on Tuesdays, Amy's Winehouse. And remember, you can participate. Send me a sip and song request, and I'll get you guys on the air. Catch you next time. Here's Lynyrd Skynyrd.

some of the chords I play may or may not exist. A lot of them are inverted, a lot of them are convoluted, and a lot of them are just mine. But they bring about the feeling, you see, like if the chords don't feel like the words you're saying, you got two songs or one composition and one set of words. Like it's like a hand and a glove. If that don't bring about winning America with the I mean, you know, like, you see what I'm saying? Like, what you're trying to do is have the music say what the words say. Because it's more about feeling it. I'm saying, I've heard voices that can reach from here to there, and voices that were real, real pretty, but I didn't understand a word they said and did not feel nothing from it, because the words did not generate. Feeling is a special part of music. It would generally start with just some chords that I was looking for that said to me that feels like what it is you want to talk about. So.

0: I love them chords. They just put shivers in me timbers.
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Hello out there. This is Heather. You're listening to The Warm Up on WRFI Community Radio from the heart of the Finger Lakes. Tonight, I'm playing hot songs for a hot day. And I don't know. I wanted some warm weather, but I'm wilting out there. So these are all songs. There's like a variety, 60s, 70s, 80s, 90s, 2000s, and maybe a little garage, a little surf. I just tried to have fun with it. And we're going to start off with my all-time favorite summer song, Motown, Martha Reeves and the Vandals, Love is Like a Heat Wave.

All right, that was Courtney Barnett. Nobody cares if you don't go to the party. That was off the album Sometimes I Sit and Think, Sometimes I Just Sit. Courtney is from Australia. She is like, puts me in such a good mood, has such a good summer vibe. Let's see. I said she's from Australia. She's funny. She's good. Okay. Sunny Smith before that, Lost off of Rod for Your Love. Sunny Smith's also in a band called Sunny in the Sunsets. I was lucky enough to see him play in Paris years ago, and he didn't disappoint. It was almost empty in there, and I just felt like it was so special. He was like, he has so many songs, though, you know? It's not like you go in and he plays all the hits, you know? I don't even know if there are hits, but he's definitely summer, too. Before that, Hubby Bee. I got The Moves. Where are they from? I don't know much about them. And we started that set off with California Sun by the Rivieras off of Let's Have a Party. Moving on with this fabulous summer mix. It's Dazed by Bleached off of the album Francis. Enjoy.

All right. That was, let's see. Can you guys hear me? I don't know if that's happening. Oh, there we go. Okay. So that was the Velvet Underground, Who Loves the Sun, off of Loaded, Reloaded, 45th anniversary. That's Lou Reed. And yeah, you guys know a lot about him. Before that, So Far Out of Control, The Shivas, off of You Make Me Wanna Die. Oh, hopeful. These guys are high school friends from Portland, Oregon. Before that, Wire. The song is Mannequin, off of Pink Flag. Wire is, let's see, they're from London. This came out in 1977. Before that, A Savage with Eyeballs, off of Thawing Dawn. A Savage is also, if you recognize the voice, Parquet Courts, Adam Savage from Denton, Texas. Yeah, and then we had Truth by Pip Bloom, they're from, it makes sense, they're from Amsterdam, Bloom, I don't know, flowers, tulips. And we started that off with Bleached, Dazed by Bleached, off of Francis, and their sisters, Jennifer and Jessica Claren, and they are from LA, established in 2011. All right, so we're just playing some summer hot tunes. I don't know. There's a lot of songs that remind me of like warm, hot days. So I'm Heather. 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We are community radio from the heart of the Finger Lakes. We're all volunteers here. Hey, if you ever want to know what we're playing, you can get on our website, which is wrfi.org, and you can go to like Listen Now or Archives, and you can see all the songs we're playing. You can play all of our shows from the past 2 weeks, which is really fun sometimes, especially if you heard something on the radio and you were like, oh my gosh, this show. We're all volunteers here, and everybody's show is unique and changes from week to week, and we're all music lovers, so you got to tune in. Let's see, where am I? I'm going to start this next set off with the Vaselines. This is off of an album, Enter the Vaselines, which is a fabulous, it's like a Saturday morning mood type record. You put it on, everybody dances around, all good mood songs. This is called Jesus Wants Me for a Sunbeam. I'm sure you guys are familiar. Kurt Cobain covered it on like Nirvana Unplugged. And yeah, I actually like this version better. Don't tell anybody. Check it out.

good people, Silver Jews, America off of American Water. And then I'm going to play I Melt With You, Modern English, off of After the Snow. And if we have time, Summertime, Billie Holiday. I hope everybody is out there like surviving the heat, but also loving it. Everything's blooming and glowing. It's gorgeous. This is WRFI 89.7 Odessa, 88.1 Ithaca, and WINO 91.9 Watkins Glen. Stick around. There's more great music coming your way tonight. Thanks for listening. Have a great week.

Greetings, this is DJ Hirarani. You're tuning in for the Black Lodge. Sorry about that. We are listening now to one more song, and then when I take over, we're going to be listening to some Grimes and Feist, TV on the Radio. But for now, let's pick up where we left off.

Greetings, listeners. You are listening to The Black Lodge. We began our set with the song Know the Way by Grimes, a very short and sweet song, just a minute and 45 seconds, but I thought it'd be a nice introduction to our 2 hours together. Before that, we listened to Electronic Renaissance by Belle and Sebastian from their album Tiger Milk. Following that, we had Oxytocin by Drab Majesty, more dancey vibe, followed by even more dancey vibe, Yeji, and her single New York 93. Yeji is a really cool DJ from Brooklyn and actually has an entire set on Boiler Room. And we just heard from Beach House and their song Drunk in L.A. And we're going to be, I'm not going to talk too much right now. I have a lot of songs I want us to get through. So right now we're going to hear from the band Liars and their song Let's Not Wrestle, Mount Heart Attack. You're listening to The Black Lodge.

Welcome back and hello. You're listening to The Black Lodge. We just heard from the one and only Sufjan Stevens. Title track, All the Trees in the Field Will Clap Their Hands, from the album Seven Swans. Before that, we heard Cocteau Twins, Lorelei, 1984. You can't go without listening to Cocteau Twins, hopefully, during all my sets. And before that, we heard The Chinese Stars, the song Girls of Las Vegas. The Chinese Stars are also a noise band from Providence, circa 1990s into the 2000s, and they are also signed to 31G, an excellent label that puts out a lot of really cool noise bands. Before that, we heard Modest Mouse, Working on Leaving the Living, from the album Building Nothing Out of Something, and that is from their album from the year 2000. And before the break, we heard Liars, Let's Not Wrestle, Mount Heart Attack. Drums Not Dead is the name of the album. And some announcements for you all. 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To go back to the music, I'm going to play probably one of my favorite songs of all time. 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